Christopher Hogwood leading the Academy of Ancient Music in the Symphony No. 76 in E-flat of Franz Joseph Haydn, the work dated 1782. 98.7 DZFE, the Master's Touch, is the classical music service of FEB's Philippines, and I'm David for Classical Drive. Today's reflection turns to Israel at the waters of Mara, and to a God who makes bitter things sweet, a meditation on trusting the Lord when the way is hard. It comes to us from Warren Peel, writing for Gentle Reformation. The Israelites had just walked between the walls of the water of the Red Sea and watched as the Lord washed away the whole Egyptian army. They sang a song of triumph on the far shore of the sea, rejoicing in the fear that had fallen on the surrounding nations and looking forward to taking possession of the Promised Land in the near future. But within 3 days, they raised a very different kind of sound, a chorus of grumbling against Moses because there was no water to drink at Marah. Anyone can trust God when things are easy. The real test is if you will trust God when things are tough. Marah was Israel's first test, and they failed. They have been traveling for 3 days and haven't found any water. Supplies are running low. Perhaps as they saw the waters of Marah in the distance, they finished up their last reserves. It'll be okay. We can refill very soon. Imagine the relief and joy as the first to reach Marah fall down and scoop the water to their mouths. And imagine them spitting it out as they discover it is foul and undrinkable. They're not just disappointed, they are horrified. Panic seizes them. What shall we drink? This is not like someone in a restaurant complaining that their steak is a bit on the tough side or that the soup is a tad cold. They are exhausted and dehydrated, and they cannot see any way of getting water. Suddenly, life is hanging by a thread. There is nothing unreasonable about their concern. That's not why they failed the test. They failed the test because of their attitude. They grumble. The word means hostile complaining, verbal attacks of dissatisfied people. Why do they grumble? There are at least two reasons. One, faithlessness. They do not trust God. They don't trust His power, that He can take care of them, or His goodness, that He wants to take care of them. They should have gone to the Lord with their needs, humbly asking Him to provide what they needed. And this lack of faith was due to 2. Forgetfulness. This is the diagnosis in Psalm 78. How often they rebelled against Him in the wilderness and grieved Him in the desert. They did not remember His power or the day when He redeemed them from the foe, when He performed His signs in Egypt and His marvels in the fields of Zoan. The people had such short memories. It's only been 3 days since they walked through the Red Sea, just a few weeks since they witnessed the 10 plagues and the Passover. They can see the Lord going before them in a pillar of cloud and fire. But fear and thirst have driven all that the Lord has done for them so far out of their minds. All they can think about now is their problem, their terrible thirst. Israel's failure is a warning for us, as Paul makes clear in 1 Corinthians 10, 6 and 11. Speaking of Israel in the wilderness, Paul says, "These things took place as examples for us, that we might not desire evil as they did. They were written down for our instruction." Of all the sins Israel committed in the wilderness, Paul specifically picks out grumbling in verse 10. "We must not grumble as some of them did and were destroyed by the destroyer." This is a warning to instruct us today. This world, this life, is our wilderness, our training ground for faith and godliness. As long as we're here, God is making us holy through testing. So we need to be aware of a grumbling spirit in the wilderness. Hard things will happen to believers. They won't make sense to us. We won't be able to see why God has allowed them
or what possible good could ever come out of them. It is going to look like the Lord is not able or willing to provide what we need. Even though we're following where He leads, there will be times when it will feel like He's abandoned us. How thankful we should be for a Savior who has come into the wilderness of this world to live a perfect life of faith in our place, who never once grumbled in word or thought, even when He faced the worst suffering imaginable. On the cross, He rasped the words, "I thirst," as He endured the most bitter cup of God's wrath for us. How patient the Lord is with His people. He shows Moses a tree which makes the bitter water sweet. The tree is just the symbol that the Lord is doing it, just like the staff in Moses' hand throughout the plagues and at the Red Sea. So God turns the bitter water into sweet water. It's an illustration of what the Lord says in verse 26. "I am the Lord, your healer." This first test in the wilderness is a picture of what God continually does for His people. He makes bitter things sweet. The Exodus itself is a picture of this. Bitter slavery in Pharaoh's service becomes sweet freedom in God's service. You couldn't ask for a better description of our salvation than this. The Lord, our healer, brings us from bitterness of death into the sweetness of life to full. He comes to us in the bitterness of our sin and misery and transforms it into the sweetness of forgiveness, a clean conscience, His love, and His presence. In verse 26, God calls His people to listen diligently to the voice of the Lord and do what is right in His eyes. As we obey that, we experience the sweetness of His blessing. When we sin, we make life bitter for ourselves. We suffer the pain of a guilty conscience. We bring all kinds of harmful consequences on ourselves and others. We spoil our fellowship with God. But miraculously, graciously, the Lord our healer can turn even the bitterness of our sin and backsliding into sweetness again. And He's so powerful and so gracious that the Lord our healer is even able to take our most bitter sufferings and turn them into sweet blessings. Romans 8:28, "We know that for those who love God, all things work together for good." 2 Corinthians 4:17, "For this light momentary affliction is preparing for us an eternal weight of glory beyond all comparison." We see a far greater mara, above all, in the cross of Jesus Christ. Here was the most bitter thing in the history of the universe, the Son of God nailed to a tree by the hands of wicked men. But the Lord, our healer, took that tree and through it brought an infinity and eternity of the sweetest blessing to the world. If the Lord is able to bring such sweetness out of such bitterness, there is no limit to what He can do with all our, by comparison, lesser sorrows and troubles. Warren Peel for Gentle Reformation.

The vihuela was particularly popular in Latin countries up until the 16th century. It looked like a guitar, was tuned like a lute, and in fact, when musicians took to bowing it, birthed the viol. Vihuelist José Miguel Moreno brought to us a 16th century Spanish arrangement of popular music, Conque la Lavare, which is Fuñana's arrangement of Vázquez. Born in 1784, Luis Spohr wrote in a transitional style. His output includes some 18 violin concertos and 4 clarinet concertos, 9 symphonies, and 10 operas. Today's violinists have him to thank for the invention of the violin chin rest. Conductors are indebted to him for the system of orchestral rehearsal markings. His engaging sonata for violin and harp in B-flat, Opus 16, will here be brought to us by violinist Sophie Langdon and harpist Hugh Webb.

violinist Sophie Langdon and harpist Hugh Webb performing a sonata for violin and harp by the all-around musician Louis Spohr. Spohr wrote several pieces for violin and harp inspired by his marriage to harpist Dorit Scheidler. That was the sonata in B-flat, Opus 16. You're with me, David, here on 98.7 DZFE, The Master's Touch. And there's no need to leave us behind when you park the car. 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
1: This is Max McLean. How did Abraham exercise his faith in God? Listen to the Bible from Romans 4. Against all hope, Abraham in hope believed, and so became the father of many nations, just as it had been said to him, "So shall your offspring be." Without weakening in his faith, he faced the fact that his body was as good as dead since he was about 100 years old, and that Sarah's womb was also dead. Yet, he did not waver through unbelief regarding the promise of God, but was strengthened in his faith and gave glory to God, being fully persuaded that God had the power to do what he had promised. From Romans 4, listen to the Bible. It's great for the soul.
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That was harpsichordist Scott Ross, who in the 1980s became the first to record all of 555 sonatas by Domenico Scarlatti. Among them is this one, the Sonata in D, Kirkpatrick 214. From Scarlatti's Spain to Georgian England now, and a setting of Alexander Pope, Psalmody and the Parley of Instruments, directed by Peter Holman, perform Edward Harwood's Vital Spark of Heavenly Flame.

That was Vital Spark of Heavenly Flame, a setting of Alexander Pope by the amateur psalmodist Edward Harwood of Darwen, Lancashire. Little known now, but a favorite among the choirs of those parts around Beethoven's day, and more sophisticated than its humble origins might suggest. In it, the soul prepares for death and finds to its joy that the grave has lost its victory and death its sting. Psalmody and the Parley of Instruments performed under Peter Holman. During his time, George Frideric Handel was widely regarded as the finest organist in all of Europe, with the exception of Johann Sebastian Bach. In England, however, the limitations of the new instruments there gave him little opportunity to display his prowess until he conceived his organ concertos, which were meant to serve as interludes during oratorio presentations where an organ was already available for the playing of the continuo. Handel crafts the music with consideration for the sound and limitation of the smaller chamber organ. The concerto No. 15 in D minor accompanied a presentation of his occasional oratorio and is scored for organ and strings. Here are organist Herbert Takechi and Concertus Musicus Vienna under Niklaus Harnoncourt to perform.

0: Organist Herbert Takeuchi and Concertus Muscus Vienna, directed by Nikolaus Harnoncourt. That was the Concerto No. 15 in D minor for organ and strings, HWV 304, of George Frideric Handel. This is David on DZFE's Classical Drive. Now here's an announcement. 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Applicants must own a nylon string guitar and can apply online before the August 25th deadline. 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
2: I came across a quote recently that caught my attention. It said, "Nobody who gave his best ever regretted it." 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But as I thought it through a bit more, I realized it was not a completely accurate thought. You see, there are many people today who are giving their best, but they're giving it to the wrong cause. Multitudes of successful businessmen regretfully reach the end of their career with broken families because they gave their best, working 12-hour days for companies where they're quickly forgotten. Cult members often put Christians to shame by the zeal they show in giving their best for their cause. But when they stand before God in judgment, they'll regret having followed a lie and will curse those who deceive them. Remember, it's not just giving your best, but giving your best at what God calls you to do that produces a life of no regrets and redeems the time.
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In 1725, François Couperin created a programmatic tribute to Jean-Baptiste Lully in a work called The Apotheose of Lully. The one tableau, Lully dialogues with Apollo, the mythological god of music himself. We hear the 10th movement. Apollo persuades Lully and Corelli that a union of French and Italian styles would make perfection in music. Hesperion 20, under Jordi Savall, performed. J.S. Bach's son, Carl Philipp Emanuel Bach, was well known for the extreme expressiveness of his music, and he raises a tempest in the B minor Sinfonia WQ 182, No. 5, one among his so-called Hamburg symphonies. Here's Il Giardino Armonico with conductor Giovanni Antonini.

The adventurous music of Carl Philipp Emanuel Bach. That was from among his Hamburg symphonies. Il Giardino Armonico there performing under Giovanni Antonini. Henry Purcell was famed for his mastery of English song, for which he earned the title Orpheus Britannicus. But in spite of the very English texts and the subject matter of several of his stage works, he was in truth a cosmopolitan musician, with the ability to fuse diverse national styles. His command of English, French, and Italian styles go into the crafting of his late trio sonatas, which Purcell acknowledged were more high-minded. Let's now listen to the trio No. 8 in G of Henry Purcell, to be brought to us by violinists Pablo Besnosiuk and Rachel Podger, Christoph Kwan on bass viol, and Christopher Hogwood on chamber organ.

0: The Trio Sonata No. 8 in G of Henry Purcell, from the 10 Sonatas in 4 Parts, published after his death in 1697. Our performers were violinists Pavlo Besnozyuk and Rachel Podger, Christoph Kwan on bass viol, and on the chamber organ, Christopher Hogwood. And that is all for today on DZFE's Classical Drive, a showcase of music with its heart in the 17th and 18th centuries, works in Baroque and classical style. 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Once again, this is David with Tiffany, the writer of this program, thanking you for listening. Good day.
1: Relationships at home, at work, with friends, well, they can be like walking through a minefield. Everything's fine, and then you step on a mine. Hi, I'm Bernie Diamond. Great to be back with you again. Today we're going to take a look at some of your more difficult relationships from a different perspective. And do stay tuned, because in just a few minutes I'll be telling you about my free daily devotional, Fresh. It's all about helping you draw closer to Jesus to become all that he made you to be. It's a funny thing, but a relationship can be going along just fine, work, home, friends, just ticking along. And then all of a sudden, out of the blue, this person comes out punching. Whoa! I didn't see that coming. Like a curved ball to the solar plexus. They just attack us or spit out some angry words or say something that just blows us out of the water. And as we pick ourselves up off the floor, we're thinking, I just didn't see that coming. What was that about? I mean, what did I do to deserve that? And sometimes it's the other way around. We just lash out at someone, and afterwards we think, why did I do that? You know what I mean, right? I was visiting a radio station recently, an executive in a different country, and I had a morning meeting scheduled with him to talk about a few issues. And while I was on the way in the car, he rang me and he said, look, I still really want to meet with you, but I have this problem. There's this really big human resources problem that's blown up in my face at work, and can we meet a little bit later? Well, I had some flexibility that day and my plane had been delayed, so we were able to meet later. Turns out that he was having some real conflict with one of the staff there. Something had just exploded, and if I told you the issue, you'd fall off your chair, so I won't. It seemed so minor, so small, so insignificant, and yet there was a huge conflict over the issue. Do you enjoy conflict? Well, most of us don't. I certainly do not enjoy conflict. Yet so often, it's a bit like that, remember that movie The Truman Show? You'd be walking along on a sunny day along the road and some movie director somewhere presses a button and without warning, a bomb goes off right next to us. Have you ever wondered why? Well, there are lots of reasons, but one happens time and time again. It's the issue of insecurity in people's lives. This week on A Different Perspective, I've called this little group of messages Getting Over It. We're looking at the subject of insecurity. Have you ever asked yourself, what is it? What is insecurity? We need to stop and think about that. We bandy the word around, but exactly, what is it? We all have, as people, a life preservation instinct. If we're driving along in a car and all of a sudden a car pulls out in front of us, we slam on the brakes and the adrenaline pumps through the veins and we try and save ourselves. And the same is true emotionally. When something comes out of the blue that we find threatening, we either decide to fight it and come out punching, or we run away. We avoid it. We don't confront it. We just stew inside and it eats away at us. There's something built into each one of us, which is about self-preservation. And that's okay. That's normal. But sometimes there are things inside us that create irrational fears, fears that don't make any logical sense. I don't so much have a fear of heights, but I know that when I'm standing on a balcony several floors up, if there's no roof above me and I look up at the sky, I find that a really scary, unsettling thing. I feel as though I'm about to fall off the balcony. It doesn't make sense. It's just, it's there. Some people have an irrational fear of spiders or sharks. And we all know that there is far more chance of being run over by the proverbial bus than there is of being killed by a spider or a shark or a snake. Some people are petrified about flying in planes. None of those fears are rational, but they're very real. And these irrational fears can go into our emotional dimension as well. We can be unduly concerned about what people think of us, what they say of us. We can be really touchy about people stepping on our turf. Maybe we're bucking for a promotion. Maybe we're worried about job security. Maybe we're a bit touchy about being overweight. The list goes on and on. Whatever it is, outside, when people look at us, they don't always know where in our lives we're insecure. Either that, or they know and they just think it's stupid. I mean, they just dismiss it. Oh, she's just worried about what the boss will think. Insecurities in other people, well, they're like a minefield. We can be walking along through this field, through a relationship, everything's okay, bang! And there's no sign to say, don't put your foot here, there's a mine under this bit of dirt. So what can we do about it? I mean, the minefield picture is a useful framework to have in our hearts and our minds. One of the things that we can do is to watch people, to observe them, to get to know them, to start to figure out where their insecurities are. I was doing some consulting work, as I used to do over many, many years, with a government department. And the man that I was working with was a really cool, balanced, intelligent man. But as I saw him in meetings and working with other people in the organisation, there are a couple of things that he reacted really badly to. And I thought that's really interesting. I mean, on the surface, he is so competent. He's so intelligent. He's so well collected and has himself sorted out. He's been around this organisation for a long time. He knows the people, he knows the terrain, he knows the issues. Why did he react so badly to those issues in those meetings? And as I got to know him and had coffee with him and worked with him, one day it came out. The organisation had just had a restructure. And as a result of that restructure,

0: course, it's not always possible, is it? Sometimes you're just walking along and bang, this person blows up in your face. And then we go, all right, now I'm threatened. I remember once having a client yelling down the mobile phone, I'm like, yelling abuse down the mobile phone at me. Well, what do? We can either run and hide, or we can go bang right back. There is actually a third option. We cannot react at all. We can just let them go, take it on board, and resist the urge to rip their heads off their shoulders. The Apostle Paul, in a letter that he wrote to the church in Corinth almost 2,000 years ago, it's a verse that's really well known and often read at weddings. He wrote this. He said, "Love is patient and kind. It's not rude, it's not self-interested, it's not easily angered, and it doesn't keep a list of wrongs." Elsewhere throughout the Bible, in fact, throughout the whole of the Old Testament, 8 times it says that God is slow to anger. And each of those 8 times it finishes the sentence with this, "And he is abounding in love and faithfulness." God is slow to anger and abounding in love and faithfulness. The flip side of that is being quick to anger. And when we get angry quickly at people who have reacted badly to something we don't understand, we are doing the opposite of abounding in love and faithfulness. I wonder if the next time someone blows up in our faces, I wonder if we remembered, maybe something or someone has just trodden on some insecurity that I can't see. How about I'll just let it wash by me and then try and understand it a little bit later? I wonder if we responded that way. If we were slow to anger when someone goes off in our face like a cracker, I wonder how much better life would be. The Word of God is alive and active, amen, with the power to transform your life, to help you become all that God made you to be. And that's what the Fresh Daily Devotional is all about. 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And as a bonus, we'll also send you a free copy of my ebook, How Can I Hear God Speak to Me? My prayer is that your heart will be touched and transformed as you draw ever closer to Jesus through the power of His Word. 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God bless you. I'm Bernie Diamond, and I'll catch you again same time tomorrow with a different perspective.
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Hello there, and welcome to Exploring Music. It's Bill McLaughlin here. We're listening to string quartets this week, with a special emphasis on those composers born in the 1850s and 60s, which would include, for example, Alexander Glazunov was born in 1856. He was one of the real whiz kids on the St. Petersburg scene in the 1870s. He was studying with Rimsky-Korsakov and Balakirev. But the piece we're going to hear was written quite late in his life, 1930, that Alexander Glazunov wrote his seventh string quartet. And this is such an interesting piece, sort of nostalgic in many ways. 1930? I mean, that's 15 years after Rider's Spring, for heaven's sakes. 17, if you want to get really technical. And here's Glazunov in 1930. He's living in the Soviet Union. Occasionally, he was allowed out to conduct, I suppose.

his prestige was so great, and also his age, for that matter, that the Soviets were pretty sure that Glazunov was going to come home. I thought we'd listen to this entire quartet. It's about half hour long. Each of the four movements has a title. I think so it'll make it easier to remember and also to accommodate anyone who may tune in the middle. Let's do this in halves. The first two movements are an adagio and then allegro giocoso, which is livelier. That's remembrance of the past. That's the first movement. The second movement is titled The Breath of Spring, Andante Affettuoso. This is sort of an extended song without words. In this performance, the Shostakovich Quartet playing music of Glazunov. Remembrance of the Past and The Breath of Spring, the first two movements of the quartet written in 1930.

The composer entitled that movement The Breath of Spring. The first movement was entitled Remembrance of the Past. The first two movements of Alexander Glazunov's Quartet No. 7 in C Major, Opus 107, composed in 1930. We're stopping just for a second to get our breath. A scherzo movement follows Allegro Scherzando, and here Glazunov gives this movement the title In the Mysterious Forest. It's charming, evocative music. You might hear bird songs in all the 16ths. And then the finale is marked simply Russian Festivity. We've got to translate that better. Russian Festival. How's that? Okay. Here now are the third and fourth movements of Alexander Glazunov's Quartet No. 7, composed in 1930. Once again, we're hearing the Shostakovich Quartet in performance.

0: And if you don't think I'm done, then I'm going to play those last couple of chords over until you do believe I'm done. We heard the final two movements of Alexander Glazunov's Quartet No. 7, composed in 1930. The third movement, the Scherzo marked In the Mysterious Forest, and the finale, Russian Festival, Shostakovich Quartet, in what sounded to my ear like a very good performance of this music of Glazunov. Says Glazunov, he's born in 1856, so he's about 74 years old when he wrote that piece. And this is definitely music, not of the 1930s. Glazunov is recalling an era long gone, well before the Soviet Revolution. Well, that's okay. When you get to be 74 years old, you're probably entitled to look back with pleasure on your youth and cherish your memories. 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I know, I could use a hipper title. So write to us. Tell us how you like the show. Tell us how to make it even better. And give us some ideas of other topics of music you'd like to explore together on Exploring Music. You can do that by writing to us at our website, exploringmusic.org.
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2: Cosmetology is makeup and eyeshadow. However, cosmology is the study of origins, answering questions like, what was this before it existed? How did that begin? When did life begin? How did the Earth come into existence? Very relevant to the theory of evolution, which has made its business to try to determine these very things. Curiously, I don't understand why I have never personally heard of how physical laws have evolved. In other words, if there's a Big Bang, and that's the first thing, and we have an explosion without a cause to make that explosion, is that because cause and effect hadn't evolved yet? If they're assuming that things went outward, doesn't that mean it's based on what we know today about the properties of physical laws today? Nature is vastly superior to man, but nature and everything else in nature dwells within an operating system that we call physical laws. Inventing an operating system for literally everything that exists and governs literally everything. Wow, that is a much bigger cosmology question than any origin of a species.
1: Nature Narrations with Samuel Alibrando, author of Nature is Always Talking, published in the Philippines. 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

So Glatzenhoff, we were just listening to his music, born in 1856. Edward Elgar, born pretty much the continent away in England, 1857, just 1 year later. I thought we'd listen to a late quartet from Elgar, 1918, right after the war. This is right around the time that Elgar was writing the cello concerto, a remarkable, searing, reflective piece, seemed to capture his feeling about the First World War and all the sadness connected with that in that cello concerto. You'll hear in this piece largely a much calmer music. The first movement is marked Allegro Moderato, and the second movement, Piacevole, Poco Andante. This is music of very great calm. In this performance, the Chilingirian String Quartet, music of Sir Edward Elgar, composed in 1918. The first two movements of the String Quartet in E minor, Opus 83.

waning months of the First World War. We heard two movements, Allegro Moderato and Piacevole, that beautiful slow movement now at the end. Spectacular performance from the Chilingirian String Quartet, which is a marvelous English ensemble that's been around for a long time, plays this music with such devotion. There's actually a third movement to the Elgar Quartet. I won't be able to fit this all in today, but maybe we'll be able to hear a little of it as we go. It's a lively movement, so it might be nice to go out with that. In tomorrow's show, we got to conclude our week by hearing Jean Sibelius. We heard two earlier efforts from him this week, and here's the one where he really hits it out of the park, the String Quartet, which is called Intimate Voices from 1909, a great recording with the Guarneri Quartet. We'll also hear work of Emil Resnicek, very beautiful quartet from 1921. Let's hear a little bit of this Elgar movement as we go out, and I look forward to joining you tomorrow.

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Our production assistants are Ella Pinsloop, Eric Opland, Adela Skoronsky, and Weston Williams. Rebecca Neistat is the WFMT production and syndication manager. I'm Bill McLaughlin. Thanks for listening. 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

Have you ever heard an orchestra when it's tuning up before a concert? What a racket! When the instruments play together, it's a beautiful sound. But when they're all playing their own thing, it's horrendous. It's a lot like church. When we all do our own thing out of selfish hearts, it's ugly. But if we all listen to each other and do what's good for the whole group, it can be really beautiful. The Apostle Paul spends most of 1 Corinthians telling those believers how to get along with each other. Then he says, "Though I speak with the tongues of men and of angels, but have not love, I have become sounding brass or a clanging cymbal."

0: doesn't matter how spiritual our words may sound. If we're not saying them with love, we're just adding to the noise and confusion of our culture. What kind of music are you making? With Seeking Him, I'm Nancy DeMoss Wolgemuth.
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I'm Tony Morris. Thanks for joining me. This week's edition of Classical Guitar Alive features music by Italian composers. We'll hear music for the Baroque lute by Giovanni Zamboni, Castelnuovo Tedesco's Homage to Boccherini, Paganini's Grand Quartetto for guitar and strings, and Paolo De Stefano's Suite for Two Guitars. We'll start with Luciano Contini performing music by Giovanni Zamboni.

Luciano Contini opened this week's edition of Classico Guitar Alive, featuring music by Italian composers, with music for the Baroque lute by Giovanni Zamboni. Mario Castelnuovo Tedesco wrote his Guitar Sonata Opus 77 in homage to another Italian composer, Luigi Boccherini. We'll hear it performed by Ming Su.

0: Ming-Su performing the sonata in homage to Boccherini by Mario Castelnuovo Tedesco. You're listening to Classical Guitar Alive. I'm Tony Morris. 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

Niccolo Paganini is remembered as one of the greatest violinists of all time, but he also wrote music for the guitar, including this grand quartetto for guitar and string trio.

Paganini's Grand Quartetto for Guitar and Strings, featuring guitarist Artyom Dervoyed. We'll close this week's edition of Classico Guitar Alive, featuring music by Italian composers, with music by a living Italian composer, Paolo De Stefano. Duo Eterna performs his suite titled The Elements.

0: Closing this week's edition of Classico Guitar Alive featuring music by Italian composers, we've just heard Duo Eterna performing The Elements by Paolo De Stefano. 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I'm Tony Morris. 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
1: This is Max McLean. The next four programs will be devoted to one of the most important conversion stories in the New Testament, how an Italian officer named Cornelius came to faith in Jesus Christ. Listen to the Bible from Acts chapter 10. At Caesarea, there was a man named Cornelius, a centurion in what was known as the Italian regiment.

0: He and all his family were devout and God-fearing. He gave generously to those in need and prayed to God regularly. One day, at about 3 p.m, he had a vision. He distinctly saw an angel of God who came to him and said, "Cornelius." Cornelius stared at him in fear. "What is it, Lord?" he asked. The angel answered, "Your prayers and gifts to the poor have come up as a memorial offering before God. Now send men to Joppa and bring back a man named Simon who is called Peter. He is staying with Simon the tanner, whose house is by the sea." When the angel who spoke to him had gone, Cornelius called 2 of his servants and a devout soldier who was one of his attendants. He told them everything that had happened and sent them to Joppa. About noon the following day, as they were on their journey and approaching the city, Peter went up on the roof to pray. He became hungry and wanted something to eat. And while the meal was being prepared, he fell into a trance. He saw heaven opened and something like a large sheet being let down to earth by its four corners. It contained all kinds of four-footed animals, as well as reptiles of the earth and birds of the air. Then a voice told him, "Get up, Peter, kill and eat." "Surely not, Lord," Peter replied. "I have never eaten anything impure or unclean." The voice spoke to him a second time, "Do not call anything impure that God has made clean." This happened 3 times, and immediately the sheet was taken back to heaven. While Peter was wondering about the meaning of the vision, the men sent by Cornelius found out where Simon's house was and stopped at the gate. They called out, asking if Simon, who was known as Peter, was staying there. While Peter was still thinking about the vision, the Spirit said to him, "Simon, 3 men are looking for you. So get up and go downstairs. Do not hesitate to go with them, for I have sent them." From Acts chapter 10. Listen to the Bible. It's great for the soul.
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0: Should I switch churches if I don't like contemporary worship? That's just one of the questions we'll be answering on today's edition of Core Christianity. Hi, it's Bill Meyer along with Pastor Adriel Sanchez, and this is the radio program where we answer your questions about the Bible and the Christian life every day. 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
1: Today is an exciting day because today we're offering here at Core Christianity a book that I just wrote with New Growth Press called Praying with Jesus. And so super duper excited about this. My first book, more than anything, just hope that it is an encouragement for many people in their relationship with the Lord, especially, you know, with cultivating a stronger prayer life. I know that that's something that many Christians wrestle with and want to grow in. I've always said, I've never talked to a believer who says, oh, you know, that's one area of my life where it's just, you know, we're good to go. I pray like I feel like I should. I think every one of us feels like, yeah, I could definitely grow in my prayer life. And so I hope that this is just one resource that encourages people to grow in their prayer lives. And so, yeah, praying with Jesus, getting to the heart of the Lord's Prayer. And Bill, I think your copy is in the mail. So
0: thank you. Appreciate that. You know, the fact is, if you go to the Core Christianity website, you know what a prolific writer Pastor Adriel is. Lots of great articles and Bible studies that he's written or co-written. And we're so excited about this new book. We're going to be offering that book later on in the program. So stick around for that. Once again, it's called Praying with Jesus, Getting to the Heart of the Lord's Prayer. How about that applause one more time? We can hear that? Yeah, there you go. We're really happy for you.
1: It's very thanks,
0: cool
1: Bill.
0: To be
1: I'm feeling
0: published
1: the
0: love author.
1: Here. I mean, with all the balloons especially, I'm feeling the love, and so super grateful for the team here.
0: That's cool. Well, let's go to one of our listeners. This is Jose calling from San Jose, California. Jose, what's your question for Adriel?
2: Yes, how's it going? Thank you for having me. So my question was in regards to fellowship amongst Orthodox believers that are in theological error. So it comes on a little bit of background to the question. There was recently this this post from where Francis Chan, I guess he attended some conference with Benny Hinn. And Francis Chan is someone who has some kind of questionable things, but we've typically known him to affirm the gospel, to affirm theological truth. However, you know, he's in some questionable company as of late. And really, in terms of like when we look at doctrine, right, we tend to separate doctrine and, you know, fundamental or primary, secondary, tertiary. And when things are secondary or tertiary, we wouldn't say that those things should necessarily cause us to sever fellowship. However, some of these secondary things, tend to have some really, really critical impact, right? So, I guess just to summarize, my question is like, at what point do we look at something that may be secondary or tertiary, and then say like, even though this is critical enough to say, yeah, I don't think we need to be fellowshipping with this person. Like, where's the line? If it's not a first level, you know, deity of Christ, if it's not a first level issue, but it's really a pretty intense error. Like, where is that line?
1: Yeah, Jose, man, I appreciate your question, and it's a really good one, and it's complex too. Because I imagine, like, I mean, not that this would ever happen, but say Benny Hinn, who I think is in serious theological error just practically in a number of different areas. Say he was like, hey, you know, I heard you on Core Christianity. I want to invite you to come and speak at our upcoming conference. Would I want to take that opportunity as an Orthodox minister of the gospel to go and preach the gospel, the law and the gospel? Or would that be rubbing shoulders, you know, too closely with somebody who maybe I feel like, okay, I don't want to condone or make it seem like I'm supporting this particular ministry or these ideas. And so that's where there's, that's where there's some serious question. And I would say if an individual is leading people in error and I'm coming alongside of them and sort of giving a kind of stamp of approval and minimizing the error. I think that's a serious problem. And of course, Benny Hinn for a long time has been associated with the prosperity gospel. I know, there was a period, I think it was a couple of years ago now, where he was sort of making some retractions or even said that he had repented, but I'm not up to date with all of the history and kind of, you know, whether or not he's kept true to that. And has made significant changes in his own ministry, but I'm sure that there are a number of other doctrinal errors that I would not want to put a stamp of approval on. And yet at the same time, I know that there are many people that are under that kind of teaching, that kind of ministry, who desperately need to hear the pure preaching of the Word of God. And so I think it depends on what's actually happening, you know, when these kinds of events are taking place. Are we just, you know, kind of buddy-buddy and affirming one another's ministry, or is it an opportunity to faithfully proclaim the Word of God and maybe even address some of the errors and say, look, this is erroneous. This is this kind of doctrine, let's say the prosperity gospel, for example, this kind of doctrine will lead you to hell if you embrace it, if you believe it, if you replace the true gospel with this idea, this invention of men. And so I guess, you know, I would say it calls for wisdom, but we do want to be careful that we're not affirming error or giving it a free pass, especially really, really destructive errors like the prosperity gospel. One passage I was thinking of, Jose, in light of your question, is what Paul tells Titus in Titus chapter 3. Verse 8, the saying is trustworthy, and I want you to insist on these things so that those who have believed in God may be careful to devote themselves to good works. These things are excellent and profitable for people, but avoid foolish controversies, genealogies, dissensions, and quarrels about the law, for they are unprofitable and worthless. As for a person who stirs up division, after warning him once and then twice, have nothing more to do with him, knowing that such a person is warped and sinful, he is self-condemned. And so we do draw the line. You know, is a person's ministry, what they're teaching, is it helping people to grow in Christ and to cultivate the fruit of the Spirit in good works, or are they divisive? Are they, you know, just pugnacious, you know, always looking for a fight, quarreling about things that are unprofitable, you know, debates about genealogies and the law? And of course, Paul there is identifying probably the agitators in the church at that day, people who are calling people back to the law of Moses and putting them back under Moses. And he says, look, rebuke that person, warn that person, and then have nothing else to do with them. Don't give them the time of day, and don't platform them. And so I think there's wisdom there. Jose, thanks for reaching out to us, brother. God bless you, and God be with you.
0: This is Core Christianity with Pastor Adriel Sanchez. We would love to hear from you if you have a question about the Bible or the Christian life, doctrine, theology, as Jose had. Let's go to Alicia calling from Kansas. Alicia, what's your question for Adriel?
3: Hi, Adriel. Thank you for taking my call. I have heard in a sermon on the radio that demons can predict the future, and I don't believe I've read that in the Bible anywhere, so I just want to clarify that with you.
1: Hey, sister, great question. So we know that the evil one is able to produce some sort of supernatural manifestations. We know that there are evil spirits that work in and through people today. I think the text to go to is Acts chapter 16, beginning in verse 16. This is a really interesting passage. It says, as we were going to the place of prayer, we were met by a slave girl who had a spirit of divination and brought her owners much gain by fortune telling. She followed Paul and us, crying out, these men are servants of the Most High God who proclaim to you the way of salvation. And this she kept doing for many days. Paul, having become greatly annoyed, turned and said to the spirit, I command you in the name of Jesus Christ to come out of her. And it came out that very hour. But when her owner saw that their hope of gain was gone, they seized Paul and Silas and dragged them to the marketplace. So she's possessed by a demon, a spirit of divination, and this has given her this sort of supernatural ability this fortune telling ability. You think also in Deuteronomy, you know, the test for false prophets, where God talks about there's a false prophet and they predict something that does come to pass. That doesn't mean you should listen to them necessarily, right? God is testing you here to see whether or not you're going to follow him, whether or not you're going to obey him. And so I do think, you know, that while we wouldn't want to say that demons are all knowing or omniscient like God is, I do think that they do have, you know, this supernatural power, this power that is greater than what we have, insight into things that we don't know. And that's certainly what it seems to be the case there in Acts chapter 16. But they're also liars and highly deceptive. And so I think that there's this mixture of, you know, this supernatural show to wow people, but also heavy on the lies and deception to lead people away from Jesus, away from Christ. And so I don't think we should give a lot of attention to this kind of a thing. You know, if I'm not sure, in what context the pastor was talking about demons being able to predict the future. I don't know that I would put it like that. I think I'd rather say, just based on texts like Acts 16 and some other passages, that there is a supernatural evil force that is at work in the world that can wow people. And I think people who have been and gotten saved out of the occult and witchcraft, some of them have had these supernatural experiences, and they'll say, no, I know that their demons are real, that there is an evil power out there. But I don't know that means that we would want to say, you know, that they all know the future, that kind of thing. What was, just to go back to you, sister, what was the context in which this pastor was making his point?
3: You know, it was about 3 weeks ago, and I've heard a lot of sermons since then. I don't remember. I just remember that sticking in my head, and I thought, wait a minute. And that's just been lingering with me for this time. So yeah. I will check out Acts 16:16, though, and I will talk to the pastor about that and ask him a little bit more in depth.
1: Yeah.
3: Where he was going with that and where that where he found that in the Bible.
1: So. Yeah. Even in the book of Revelation, you know, it seems like, you know, the false prophet, the false demonic teachers are given a kind of supernatural power to perform, you know, false signs and wonders to deceive people. And so that is a thing. You know, you think of Pharaoh's magicians being able to replicate some of the signs that were done during the time of the Exodus. That is a thing. But we don't draw attention. I mean, as followers of Jesus Christ, that's not our focus. Our focus is not to try to, you know, unlock the mysteries of, you know, evil powers. Our focus is on Jesus, the Son of God, who has conquered the forces of evil, and fixing our eyes and our hope upon him. And so appreciate your question, and may God bless you and God protect you and protect all of us from the evil one. Deliver us from evil, as our Lord Jesus taught us to pray.
0: You know, we do receive a lot of calls about demonic oppression and the devil and how much power does he have. And we actually have a great resource on that topic. It's called Can the Devil Read My Mind? You can find that at corechristianity.com. Well, this is Core Christianity with Pastor Adriel Sanchez. Love to hear from you if you have a question about the Bible or the Christian life. Maybe if you have some doubts about the Christian faith. We'd love to hear from you if you consider yourself an agnostic or an atheist and just stumbled on this program. Let's go to Anthony in Nebraska. Anthony, what's your question for Adriel?
4: Yes, Pastor. Thank you for taking my call. My question is actually 2-in-1. I was wondering, like, there's a person calling himself or herself Christian, but they don't attend church at all. Is that a sin, or that can trigger to lose their salvation?
1: Okay, so just for clarification, you say, is that a sin if a person calls himself a Christian but doesn't go to church at all? But then you said, does that mean that they've lost their salvation? I'm sorry, Anthony, I missed that last part.
4: Yes, that can be triggered to lose their salvation, okay, if they don't attend the church.
1: Got it. Thank you for that question. So I don't believe that someone who's truly born again and justified by the perfect righteousness of Jesus Christ can lose that gift, can lose their salvation, can go from being a child of God to reverting back to a child of the devil. But I do think that those who are the children of God, those who are justified through Christ's work for us and by the power of the Holy Spirit, are also going to be sanctified and are being sanctified so that they will want to be in church and be a part of Christian community, Christian fellowship. This is probably going to sound shocking to many of you, but I would say, yeah, if you're a Christian but you don't go to church, that's sin. We're called as Christians to worship God and to be a part of the community of faith. And not only is it a sin to neglect the fellowship, to remove ourselves from being under the ministry of the word, but it also leads to more sin. And what I mean by that is if we don't have accountability, fellowship, encouragement, if we sort of distance ourselves from the body of Christ, we make ourselves targets for the evil one. Peter said he goes about like a roaring lion seeking to devour us. And lions are more prone to pick off, you know, the gazelle or whatever that's wandering on its own, by itself, away from the pack or away from the herd. And so what I would say is you need to, if you're a Christian, be in church. God calls you to worship him. And if it's an issue of, well, hey, man, I just don't want to be there. I don't feel like I identify with the people. Here's what I would say. Christ promised to be with his church, to build the church, his church. And he said that the gates of hell wouldn't prevail against her. We don't go to church for the people, to meet with other people. Yeah, I mean, that's a benefit. That's a blessing of fellowship. And I know fellowship can be a hard thing as well. But we go to church to hear the word of God, to meet with the Lord. He is the one who calls us to worship. So the question is not, is God going to be there or not? I mean, if the word of God is faithfully preached, if the ordinances are there that Jesus instituted, God promises to meet with us. The question is not, is God going to be there? Is God going to show up on Sunday by his spirit? The question is, are you going to be there? Am I going to be there to receive the gifts that God has for me? And so many people miss this. They don't understand this. And so I think this is one of the things that really needs to be recovered today, is a high view of gathering with the people of God. And I realize, you know, there's all sorts of other issues at play here. You know, what if the church doesn't preach the word? Okay, I get that. Well, there's another issue there. But brothers and sisters, we're called to worship by the Lord and to gather with the saints. And if we neglect that, there are serious issues. So my encouragement to everyone is, brothers and sisters, get plugged in. Let us consider, this is Hebrews chapter 10, verse 24, how to stir up one another to love and good works, not neglecting to meet together as is the habit of some, but encouraging one another, and all the more as you see the day drawing near. As Jesus gets closer and closer, all the more we ought to be gathering together for worship.
0: Mm. Amen. Very good word. Thanks for that, Adriel. You're listening to Core Christianity with Pastor Adriel Sanchez. We mentioned earlier that Adriel has a brand new book that has just been released. We're really excited about this. The title is Praying with Jesus, Getting to the Heart of the Lord's Prayer.
1: Yes. And as I said, I'm just super stoked about this book. I do hope that you will get a copy and that it will encourage you. The three chapters that the book starts with are really just getting to the heart of prayer. What is prayer? Learning from Jesus, you know, ways not to pray. I talk about the relationship between the body and prayer. So often in scripture, you see, you know, prayer is this, almost this bodily exercise, people, you know, bowing down or standing up, raising their hands. And also the time to pray. We often feel like we don't have any time to pray. And so how do we make sense of that? What does it look like to build a habit of prayer in your life, to make time to commune with God? I talk about that. And then I go into basically unpacking each petition of the Lord's Prayer that Jesus gave us there in the Sermon on the Mount. And so I do, again, hope that you'll get a hold of this resource, my new book on prayer, Praying with Jesus.
0: 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Again, it's corechristianity.com/praying, and look for Adriel's brand new book. And, well, we do receive voicemails here at Core Christianity, and here's one that came in from one of our listeners named Kevin.
5: I just want to sit there and say that I really appreciate what you all do. The reason for my call is my wife and I, we are members of a church that does contemporary worship. When we go into church, when they start the singing, they'll dim the lights and they'll turn on the spotlight and all these other lights that flash and all that. I know they're not trying to put it all on them. I know some of these guys, and they do love the Lord, but it doesn't sit well with me knowing that when we come to church, it's starting to feel like a rock concert show. So my question is what are your thoughts on this? Should we look for a different church? It just doesn't sit well with me. And again, thank you for everything that you all do. God bless.
1: Well, my brother, I appreciate that question. And look, especially in the last 100 years, a lot of people don't realize this, but in the last 100 years, there really has been a shift in worship and in Christian liturgy in North America. And when I say liturgy, right, we don't have to be, I don't mean, you know, all I mean is just the order of service and the way we think about church. And a couple of movements have been instrumental in this shift. One is the contemporary worship movement. The other is sometimes referred to as the praise and worship movement. They were actually distinct and then kind of united towards the end. But there was a big shift in focus upon, you know, how we attract people to church, how we experience God's presence in church with an emphasis on singing, trying to kind of cultivate a worship experience and appeal to the emotions. Emotions, there's nothing wrong with that. But there is a theology that undergirds all of that. And I also have concerns. Now, that doesn't mean that a church that does those things can't be faithful to the Word of God and seeking to be devoted to the teaching of the apostles and the fellowship and the breaking of the bread. It's really become the kind of norm for many churches in the United States, but I think it's fair to ask questions. And the main thing is, you know, is the Word of God being faithfully proclaimed, and are the ordinances that Jesus gave to the church being administered as Jesus said? I think that's the big question. The worship style is also important, but it's not as, I would say, important as those other questions in terms of the purity of the preaching and the doctrine. And again, those ordinances that Jesus gave to the church. But I would say, you know, if there is a sense of, okay, God is not the focus here, but man is the focus. And, you know, we're trying to attract people to church, to kind of woo them and do, you know, maybe a little bit of a bait and switch sort of a thing. And you see this in churches. And I think that it's fair to say, okay, maybe that's not what we're looking. I don't want that. I want to be in a place where the Word of God is going to be faithfully proclaimed and where I can go to church and know that I'm going to hear from the Lord, the pure preaching of the gospel, because that's what we need, brothers and sisters. We need that word from heaven every single week. We need to hear the declaration of the forgiveness of our sins. We need to be encouraged in how to live the Christian life. And if our churches aren't doing that, well, then it's fair to ask questions. Appreciate your question, brother, and God bless you.
0: 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And be sure to join us next time as we explore the truth of God's Word together.
6: Over Egypt's long history, its list of gods grew to more than 1,500. But at the time of the Exodus, some of Egypt's most revered gods were Hepi and Isis, the Nile gods, Heket, the frog-headed goddess of fertility, Hathor, the cow goddess, and Ra, the god of the sun. Thanks for connecting with Today in the Word, Moody Bible Institute's daily devotional. I'm Donna Leland. When Israel's God inflicted the 10 plagues on Egypt, he targeted some of their deities, emphasizing his authority over them with tailor-made afflictions. The Nile River turned to blood, Hapi and Isis. An infestation of frogs covered the land, Heket. A deadly disease killed their livestock, Hathor. A thick darkness fell on the nation, Ra. And more. Through these, Israel's God was communicating that he was superior to all. After the Lord brought the Israelites from Egypt, guiding them by a cloud and fire, God proved to Israel that he was the most powerful God in yet another way. He was not only superior in power, he was also distinct in communication. While the Egyptians strained to hear from their gods through dreams and magic and rituals, Israel's God clearly communicated his will and his ways. Exodus 20 is, among other things, a beautiful example of his purposeful revelation. Today in the Word, we read the striking declaration, opening chapter 20. God spoke all these words. Before the Lord issued any commands, he reminded Israel of their communion. I am the Lord your God who brought you out of Egypt. He is relational and redemptive, and the revelation that follows, the Ten Commandments, flowed out of his covenantal commitment.
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This is Henry Fogle welcoming you to another edition of Collector's Corner. Today, the first in a series of two programs featuring the great American violinist Michael Rabin. Michael Rabin was born in 1936, and he died in 1972 at the age of 35, resulting from a fall in his apartment, probably due to a disease, possibly epilepsy, that he had and had exhibited when he lost his balance and fell forward during a recital in Carnegie Hall a bit before that incident. Rabin was one of the great violinists of the middle of the 20th century, and he would have had a spectacular career had he not died at the age of 35. He was a virtuoso with incredible technique, perfect intonation, and wonderful musicality and an exquisite sense of phrasing. We're going to hear a wide range of performances by Rabin in these two programs, and we're going to begin with a live performance that he gave in 1961 with the Philadelphia Orchestra. So he was 25 years old at this time. The assistant conductor, William Smith, was on the podium in this performance of Tchaikovsky's Violin Concerto in D.

violinist Michael Rabin with the Philadelphia Orchestra conducted by William Smith in a performance from 1961 of Tchaikovsky's Violin Concerto. We're featuring the American violinist Michael Rabin, who died sadly at the age of 35 in a fall in his apartment. He was born in 1936 and died in January of 1972. One of the great violinists of the 20th century, despite his short life and short career. Michael Rabin was a very popular figure, and he appeared very often on television in the Bell Telephone Hour. That was the time when commercial television actually played classical music. On June the 13th of 1955, he appeared with the Bell Telephone Hour Orchestra, conducted by Donald Voorhees, Pablo de Sarasate's Die Gaunerweisen,

On the Bell Telephone Hour in 1955, Michael Rabin played Die Gräuneweissen by Pablo de Sarasate. The conductor, Donald Voorhees, was the regular conductor of the Bell Telephone Hour Orchestra. Michael Rabin studied with the great teacher Ivan Galamian. He taught, for example, Perlman, Pika Zuckerman, Kyung Hwa Chung, and many other great famous violinists. Galamian was once asked who he considered to be his greatest pupil. He replied, Michael Rabin. There was an extraordinary talent, no weaknesses, never. That's Galamian commenting on Michael Rabin. Rabin started appearing in 1950 on the Bell Telephone Hour. The network had to actually get permission from the government because of child labor laws, because he was 15 at the time. Here in 1951, when he was all of 16, Rabin, with Donald Voorhees and the Bell Telephone Hour Orchestra, performed Saint-Saëns' Introduction and Rondo Capriccioso. By the way, these Bell Telephone Hour performances have been issued on two sets, two CDs each, covering a decade of appearances on the Bell Telephone Hour by Michael Rabin, issued on the Parnassus label. Here is Saint-Saëns' Introduction and Rondo Capriccioso.

0: the extraordinary violin playing of Michael Rabin, as heard on the Bell Telephone Hour in the mid-1950s, with Donald Voorhees conducting the Bell Telephone Hour Orchestra, a time when you got classical music on commercial television. That was Gegenweisen by Pablo de Sarasate. We're featuring Michael Rabin on Collector's Corner. 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
1: Why do people just keep on getting married century after century in every country and culture of the world? I'm Bonnie Sala with Reset. Every year, tens of millions of couples choose to marry, making marriage one of the most universal human commitments. Many say they marry to be known, loved, and to belong. Marriage can be a very practical and companionable way to go through life. But Scripture gives us a picture of marriage that points to something even deeper, deeper than a lifetime of love, companionship, and belonging. In the last days of Nancy's life, Randy sat next to his wife's bed, her hand in his. Nancy and Randy had been best friends for 54 years. They just finished praying together when Nancy said, "Thank you for my life. What I mean is, you stretched us and you helped me give more and more." "You did the same for me," Randy assured her. Nancy continued, "I want to thank you because I am going to Jesus, and I'm going to have greater reward because of you." "And I'm going to have greater reward because of you," Randy assured her. As he reflected on their sweet goodbye for now, Randy marveled. "Because of our giving together to the kingdom of God, we would have treasure in heaven, more treasure, because each of us had prompted the other to follow Jesus more closely." Marriage at its best doesn't just help two people build a life together. It can shape eternity. Scripture says that a man leaves his father and mother and is joined to his wife, and the two are united into one. Could your marriage tell the same story? I'm Bonnie Sala. Ready to grow your faith? Discover practical tools and more at guidelines.org.
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0: Because of his early death, Michael Rabin did not get to make commercial recordings of some of the great violin concertos. One of those is the Beethoven Concerto. He did, however, perform the Beethoven Concerto in around 1960, we don't have the exact date, with the National Orchestral Association, conducted by John Barnett. That was a training orchestra, an orchestra for young pre-professional musicians. Michael Rabin's performance is just terrific, and it's a shame that he didn't get to make a commercially produced recording with a top-grade orchestra. But in fact, the National Orchestral Association plays quite well, and John Barnett is a sensitive accompanist. Here is the only recording, this also, by the way, released on the Parnassus label. This is the only recording known of the Beethoven Violin Concerto with violinist Michael Rabin.

Beethoven's Violin Concerto in D, the National Orchestra Association conducted by John Barnett, the violinist Michael Rabin, recorded in 1960, Michael Rabin's only recorded performance of the Beethoven Concerto. Here's a much different kind of piece, a light piece, by an American composer and violinist named William Crowell. Michael Rabin from the Bell Telephone Hour with Donald Voorhees conducting plays Banjo and Fiddle.

a fun piece called Banjo and Fiddle by William Kroll, played by Michael Rabin. One of his many performances on the Bell Telephone Hour on television. And to conclude this edition of Collector's Corner, another excerpt from a 1956 Bell Telephone concert. Once again, Donald Voorhees conducts the Bell Telephone Orchestra. These are two movements, the third and fourth movement from Max Brooks' Scottish Fantasy.

Michael Rabin played two movements from Brooks' Scottish Fantasy. We have time for one quick encore on this program, also from the Bell Telephone Hour, with Michael Rabin, Sarasate's arrangement of Wieniawski's Caprice in A minor.

0: Caprice in A minor by Wieniawski as modified by Sarasate. What a brilliant bit of violin playing. Michael Rabin with Donald Voorhees and the Bell Telephone Orchestra. We've been featuring the American violinist Michael Rabin on Collector's Corner. Michael Rabin, who died tragically at the age of 35, unquestionably one of the very, very greatest violinists of the 20th century, and much too short a career. Next week on Collector's Corner, we're going to hear more from Michael Rabin, including a rare recording of a 20th century American violin concerto, one by Paul Creston. We'll also hear the Brahms concerto. This is Henry Fogel. I hope that you've enjoyed this edition of Collector's Corner and that you'll be with me next week. Collector's Corner is distributed by the WFMT Radio Network.
1: What's the difference between a contradiction and a paradox, and why does it matter? The law of contradiction and non-contradiction are principles of logic, and logic is vital to the discussion of theology. Most of us know instinctively what a contradiction is. An example of a contradiction would be a square circle, a silent noise, or a tiny giant. The law of contradiction

0: because in this case we're talking about my relationship to different people. I'm Graham Cooper's son, but I'm also Adeline Cooper's father. There's no contradiction there. But of course there would be a contradiction if I said that I'm the son and the father of the same person. That would be a contradiction, and therefore impossible. By the way, during my research on this subject, I was able to conclude that the phrase, "Can somebody's father also be their son?" is the stupidest thing I've ever typed into Google. This careful distinction between what is and what is not a contradiction might seem like I'm splitting hairs, but actually it's important for lots of reasons. Let me give you a particular example. You sometimes hear people say that the Trinity, the biblical idea that God is three and yet one, is a contradiction and is therefore impossible. If you say that God is three and yet one, some people will look at you as if you're talking about a square circle, and they may well accuse you of being a polytheist, a believer in three gods rather than one God. The law of non-contradiction says that you simply cannot have one being who is also three beings. And actually, I would agree with that. You can't have one being who is also three beings. That would be a violation of the law of non-contradiction. However, you can have one being who is also three persons. And this is a crucial distinction to make. It is possible for God to be three and yet also one, just as it's possible for me to be a son and yet also a father, because we're talking about different categories. So, God is one in essence, and yet he's three persons. And that's not a contradiction, because the way he is one is different from the way he is three. The Trinity, then, is not a contradiction. It's what we call a paradox. A paradox is something that may seem like a contradiction on first appearance, but is not. So, here's an example of a paradox. The more you try to impress a person, the less impressed they're likely to be. Here's another one. The more you learn, the more you realize how little you know. Or, to take one from Scripture, think of Jesus' words in Matthew chapter 16. Whoever would save his life will lose it, but whoever loses his life for my sake will find it. These sorts of paradoxes sound contradictory at first blush, but when you investigate further, they turn out not to be contradictory at all. And it's important to make this distinction. Maybe during a Bible study or even a sermon, you've heard a well-meaning Christian imply that there are certain things in the Bible, like the Trinity, where the usual rules of logic have to be suspended. We just have to accept them on faith. But that is not the case. God does not ask us to accept contradictions. As it says in 1 Corinthians chapter 14, God is not a God of confusion, but of peace. This is Simply Put, with me, Barry Cooper. If you have a theological word or concept you'd like put simply, then send me an email, simplyput@ligonier.org. Simply Put is a podcast from Ligonier Ministries.
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You're listening to DZFE's Gallery. We began with Stokowski's transcription of the Little Fugue in G minor by Bach, presented by the Cincinnati Pops Orchestra under Eric Kunzel. Next, the fourth movement of Friedrich Gernsheim's Symphony No. 1 in G minor, Opus 32.

0: Siegfried Koller conducted the State Philharmonic Rhineland Palatinate in the fourth movement of Gernsheim's Symphony No. 1. Here is an announcement. Herencia en Armonía, or Heritage in Harmony, brings together soprano Stephanie Quintín Ávila, classical guitarist Anton Luis Ávila, and pianist Augusto Espino in an evening of Spanish airs and Filipino kundiman. The program moves from Renaissance Spanish works by Manuel de Falla and Manuel Ponce to Filipino classics including Tagulan, Kundiman ng Rosas, and original compositions by the performers. Opera Juan and Varlas Pianos present this concert with double pentagon concerts. The concert takes place at 7 p.m. on August 22 at Varlas Pianos Green Hills, second floor of the LGI building on Ortigas Avenue, San Juan City. For ticket inquiries, message the Double Pentagon Concerts Facebook page.
1: This is Max MacLean. How did Abraham exercise his faith in God? Listen to the Bible from Romans 4. Against all hope, Abraham in hope believed, and so became the father of many nations, just as it had been said to him, "So shall your offspring be." Without weakening in his faith, he faced the fact that his body was as good as dead since he was about 100 years old, and that Sarah's womb was also dead. Yet, he did not waver through unbelief regarding the promise of God, but was strengthened in his faith and gave glory to God, being fully persuaded that God had the power to do what he had promised. From Romans 4, listen to the Bible. It's great for the soul.
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You heard the Baltimore Consort and Robert Bayard's Brand de Village. Miklós Rózsa's Three Hungarian Sketches, Opus 14, was composed in 1938 and premiered with great success at the International Music Festival in Baden-Baden, Germany in 1939, establishing Rózsa's reputation as a significant composer of classical concert music before his later fame as a film composer. Ramon Gamba leads the BBC Philharmonic in Miklós Rózsa's Three Hungarian Sketches.

0: Ramon Gamba led the BBC Philharmonic in Miklós Rozsa's Three Hungarian Sketches, Opus 14. This is GZFE's Gallery. We'll be back after this break.
1: The Gospel of Matthew records a mountaintop speech by Jesus on how Christians ought to live. Join me, Pastor James, as we listen in on the King's speech, week by week, through the Sermon on the Mount.
2: If there's anything that the global outbreak of the coronavirus reveals to us, it is that we humans are not as invincible and almighty as we sometimes pretend to be. The current pandemic is quite plainly the toughest trial that our human race has had to face for generations. We have all been brought to our knees by this invisible evil that refuses to be contained or stopped. This week, as we continue listening in on the King's speech, we hear Jesus teaching his disciples to pray the last petition in the pattern prayer in which he instructs them. And lead us not into temptation, but deliver us from evil. There are two things that we are asking of the Father here when we pray this petition. First, that he would protect us and keep us from falling into temptation. And second, that he would rescue us from evil and harm. In the Bible, the word translated as temptation is also the same word for trials. And a way to know which sense of the word is meant is by considering the context in which it is used. What this tells us is there is something to be said of the relationship between temptations and trials or tests. The Bible is clear that God cannot be tempted with evil, and he himself tempts no one. With every temptation to sin, whether by Satan, by our own sinful desires, or by the world, we are at the same time faced with a test of faith. Will we succumb to wickedness and unbelief? Or will we do what is right and so glorify God? When we ask that the Father lead us not into temptation, we are also asking that he would lead us in paths of righteousness and of faith. This petition begins with a recognition of our vulnerability to sin and temptation. Left to ourselves, we will always choose the fleeting pleasures of sin. In fact, apart from Christ, who is the Christian's righteousness, the problem with us sinners is not just that we sin occasionally. Rather, the reality of our fallen condition is that in our unredeemed state, we can do nothing but sin. What we ultimately need is deliverance. We need to be rescued from evil and wickedness. This is the second part of the petition, but deliver us from evil. Here is a recognition of our utter hopelessness and helplessness to save ourselves. We need to be delivered. We need a deliverer. Thankfully, this is exactly who Jesus Christ is for us. In teaching us to pray this petition, Jesus, the Righteous One, is holding forth before us his own experience of being thrown upon temptation and left to the devices of evil, in order that, as our substitute, he might secure redemption for us. In a very real sense, temptation and evil might be said to be bookends of the Lord Jesus' mission as our Redeemer. At the beginning of his public ministry, he was led by the Holy Spirit into the wilderness to be tempted by the devil. And then, at the end of his public ministry, he was not delivered from evil, but was instead taken and crucified to death by evil men. Jesus experienced humiliation, suffering, and grief to the point of death, so that sinners may be delivered from temptation and evil. It is because Jesus was tempted in our place that we can now pray, "Lead us not into temptation." And it is because Jesus was given over to evil and death that we can now pray, "But deliver us from evil."
1: 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For more information, please visit us online at www.pilgrimcommunity.ph.

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Antal Doráty conducted the Philharmonia Hungarica in the Aquarelle and Waltz by Joseph Strauss. Next, the opening Allegro movement of Leopold Kozeluk's Sinfonia Concertante in E-flat.

That was the opening movement of Leopold Kozeluk's Sinfonia Concertante in E-flat, presented by Werner Genwy on piano, Akshi Achi on mandolin, Siegfried Goethe on trumpet, Walter Meuter on double bass, and the Academy of St. Martin in the Fields. Next, Chopin's Grand Valse Brillante, Opus 18.

0: pianist Vladimir Ashkenazy performed Frédéric Chopin's Grand Valse Brillante, Opus 18. That's all for today's gallery. Up next on the broadcast, Early Music Now.
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Francisco Guerrero was one of the big three Spanish composers of the Renaissance, whose music was published all over Europe. He also traveled extensively and wrote a memoir of his pilgrimage to the Holy Land. On today's edition of Early Music Now, we'll hear songs, motets, and a mass by Guerrero, performed by Ensemble La Sestina. I'm Sarah Schneider. Thanks for tuning in. Francisco Guerrero was born in Seville in October of 1528 and initially studied music with his older brother Pedro. He also taught himself several instruments, including vihuela, harp, cornetto, and organ. Francisco Guerrero was a singer at the cathedral in his hometown for a few years, and then at the age of 17, he was given the job of chapelmaster at the cathedral in Jaén, on the recommendation of Cristóbal de Morales. During the 1550s, his career really took off, and his music was being published as far away as Venice and Leuven. He presented a volume of his music to Emperor Charles V, who was then living in retirement at Yuste. Guerrero's motet Ave Virgo Sanctissima was first published in 1566. This piece, written in strict canon, became so popular that it was considered the quintessential Marian motet. Let's hear it now, performed by members of Rías Chamber Choir.

We heard Ave Virgo Sanctissima by Francisco Guerrero, performed by Rias Chamber Choir. Next, we'll hear some spiritual songs by Guerrero from his collection, Canciones y Vianescas Espirituales, published in Venice in 1589. These pieces would have been performed in a liturgical setting, perhaps as part of private worship services. Some pieces, like Vana Speranza, or Vain Hope, include some very expressive harmonies that anticipate the sounds of the Baroque. We'll hear members of Ensemble La Sestina.

A set of spiritual songs by Francisco Guerrero from a recording called The Angel's Voice, featuring Ensemble La Sestina, here on Early Music Now. Guerrero's music remained popular in churches and cathedrals in Spain and the Americas for more than two centuries after his death in 1599. His harmonies were ahead of his time. His Magnificat Secundi Toni was mistaken for an 18th century work when it was published, after being copied from an anonymous source from Lima Cathedral. Let's hear some motets that were published in Guerrero's hometown of Seville in 1555, when the composer was still in his 20s. I'll start this set with Gabriel Arcangelus, performed by Ensemble La Sestina.

0: We heard some motets by Francisco Guerrero, including Virgo Prudentissima and Sancta et Immaculata, performed by Ensemble La Sestina, here on Early Music Now. I'm Sarah Schneider, very glad to have you along today.
1: Open the Bible with Colin Smith.
2: When a building is floodlit, you can see its beauty. But without the floodlights, it would be hidden in darkness. The Holy Spirit shines a light on Jesus Christ. He illuminates the truth that without him, we just wouldn't see. He opens our understanding to see who Jesus is and to grasp what he has accomplished. Jesus said, "The Holy Spirit will glorify me, for he will take what is mine and declare it to you." See, the Holy Spirit is like a floodlight. He doesn't focus on himself, he directs all our attention to Jesus. The Holy Spirit shows us our need of a Savior, and he shows us that Jesus is the Savior we need.
1: Are you open to discovering what the Bible says about God? Well, then come to openthebible.org.
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Francisco Guerrero evidently had a taste for adventure. On August 14, 1588, he left Venice for the Holy Land, visiting Zakynthos, Jaffa, Jerusalem, Bethlehem, and Damascus before returning to Venice in January of 1589. He prepared some music for publication, then set off for Marseille via Genoa, and there he ran into some trouble. He was held for ransom by pirates and must have been able to get out of the situation safely because he made it back home and was back at work in early August 1589. He later published a popular book about his journey to the Holy Land, stating that he longed to return there, especially when writing music for Christmas Mass. Let's hear selections from Guerrero's Missa Lomarmé, performed by Ensemble La Sestina.

We're listening to Misa Lomarme by Francisco Guerrero, performed by Ensemble La Sestina, here on Early Music Now. This mass is based on an anonymous medieval song that inspired over 40 mass settings between about 1450 and the end of the 17th century. The one by Guerrero we're listening to was inspired by the work of his teacher Morales, and probably dates from rather early in Guerrero's career. Here's more from Misa Lomarme by Francisco Guerrero, performed by Ensemble La Sestina.

from a CD called The Angel's Voice, with motets and sacred songs by Francisco Guerrero, we heard his Missa Lomarme, performed by Ensemble La Sestina, a group based in Switzerland and directed by Adriano Giardina. Early Music Now is distributed by the WFMT Radio Network Chicago and is produced in the studios of KMFA in Austin, Texas. I'm Sarah Schneider, so glad you are able to join me today, and until next time.

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Manuel de Falla's Ritual Fire Dance from El Amor Brujo, in the arrangement by Eric Kreese. The London Brass brought us its bracing rhythms. Sergei Rachmaninoff follows in the footsteps of countless composers in the creation of the Rhapsody on a Theme by Paganini, a set of variations on the notorious 24th Caprice for solo violin by Niccolo Paganini. The Rhapsody was completed in 1934 and debuted with a composer as soloist, performing with the Philadelphia Orchestra under Leopold Stokowski. Virtuosic and full of energy, it also contains the poignantly beautiful 18th variation. Here are pianist Jean-Yves Thibaudet and the Cleveland Orchestra under Vladimir Ashkenazy in the Rhapsody on a Theme by Paganini, Opus 43.

0: Pianist Jean-Yves Thibaudet and the Cleveland Orchestra under Vladimir Ashkenazy. That was the Rhapsody on a Theme by Paganini, Opus 43, the music of Sergei Rachmaninoff. I'm Dawn on Cruising with the Classics, Evening Drive Time on 98.7 DZFE, The Master's Touch. 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
1: The rolling waves of the Danube River once inspired classical music composer Johann Strauss to write a waltz called The Blue Danube. But today, the glorious river is far from blue. A prolonged drought has reduced it in places to a brown trickle. In the U.S. and Canada, we've seen wildfires, air quality alerts, excessive heat warnings. In Europe, it's all that plus a drought. Dried up rivers are slowing shipping, forcing power plants to shut down, and even stranding a Viking cruise liner that got stuck in a sandbank, forcing stranded passengers to evacuate. With this backdrop, the promise of Psalm 46 is striking. There is a river whose streams make glad the city of God, the holy habitation of the Most High. We do need water to live, but even more than literal H2O, we need the source of living water. This flows from the Lord Jesus, and it will never run dry. I'm David Wolin at haventoday.org.
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Isaac Albéniz's Fête Dieu à Séville began life as a piano piece, the third movement of his Suite Española. It depicts the Corpus Christi procession in Seville, building from a distant, solemn march to a blaze of festival color before receding again. Leopold Stokowski made this lavish orchestral transcription, presented now by the Cincinnati Pops Orchestra under Eric Kunzel.

the Cincinnati Pops Orchestra under Eric Kunzel, in Fête à Séville, originally a piano piece from the Suite Española by Isaac Albéniz, in the transcription by Leopold Stokowski. Composed in 1860 and published the following year in Hamburg, were Johannes Brahms' four songs, or Vier Gesänge, Opus 17, scored for women's voices with two horns and harp. We'll hear the fourth and first songs, setting texts by Johann Gottfried Erde and Friedrich Ruperti, the Monteverdi Choir with horn players Anthony Halstead and Christian Rutherford, and harpist Dilith Wynn, is directed by John Elliott Gardner.

from Johannes Brahms' Four Songs, Opus 17, Gesang aus Fingal, and Es tönt ein voller Harfenklang, singing from Fingal, and There Sounds a Full Harp Tone, the Monteverdi Choir under John Elliott Gardner. Gioachino Rossini composed La Gazza Ladra, The Thieving Magpie, in 1817, an opera semiseria with a libretto by Giovanni Gherardini, premiered at La Scala. The opera became particularly renowned for its spirited overture, which gained popularity well beyond the opera house. The Atlanta Symphony Orchestra and Maestro Yoel Levy now capture its drama and momentum.

0: The overture from Gioachino Rossini's La Gazza Ladra, The Thieving Magpie of 1817, presented by the Atlanta Symphony Orchestra and Maestro Yoel Levy. 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
1: This is Max McLean. The next four programs will be devoted to one of the most important conversion stories in the New Testament, how an Italian officer named Cornelius came to faith in Jesus Christ. Listen to the Bible from Acts chapter 10. At Caesarea, there was a man named Cornelius, a centurion in what was known as the Italian regiment. He and all his family were devout and God-fearing. He gave generously to those in need and prayed to God regularly. One day, at about 3 p.m, he had a vision. He distinctly saw an angel of God who came to him and said, "Cornelius." Cornelius stared at him in fear. "What is it, Lord?" he asked. The angel answered, "Your prayers and gifts to the poor have come up as a memorial offering before God. Now send men to Joppa and bring back a man named Simon who is called Peter. He is staying with Simon the tanner, whose house is by the sea." When the angel who spoke to him had gone, Cornelius called two of his servants and a devout soldier who was one of his attendants. He told them everything that had happened and sent them to Joppa. About noon the following day, as they were on their journey and approaching the city, Peter went up on the roof to pray. He became hungry and wanted something to eat. And while the meal was being prepared, he fell into a trance. He saw heaven opened and something like a large sheet being let down to earth by its four corners. It contained all kinds of four-footed animals, as well as reptiles of the earth and birds of the air. Then a voice told him, "Get up, Peter, kill and eat." "Surely not, Lord," Peter replied. "I have never eaten anything impure or unclean." The voice spoke to him a second time, "Do not call anything impure that God has made clean." This happened three times, and immediately the sheet was taken back to heaven. While Peter was wondering about the meaning of the vision, the men sent by Cornelius found out where Simon's house was and stopped at the gate. They called out, asking if Simon, who was known as Peter, was staying there. While Peter was still thinking about the vision,

That was Sergei Prokofiev's March in B-flat major, opus 99, a work written during the Second World War in 1943, performed for us by the Chamber Orchestra of Europe under Claudio Abbado. François-Adrien Boieldieu was among the leading figures of French opera comique. His masterpiece, La Dame Blanche, or The White Lady, dates from 1825. Its story, drawn from the novels of Sir Walter Scott, mingles Scottish local color with the tale of a mysterious apparition and a lost heir. André Lénard leads the Radio Bratislava Symphony Orchestra in the overture.

Andrei Lenar led the Radio Bratislava Symphony Orchestra in the overture from François-Adrien Boieldieu's masterpiece, The White Lady, from 1825. Born in 1855 in Leipzig, Julius Röntgen was the child of a violinist father and a pianist mother. A student of Franz Lochner, he became a concert pianist and composer. Röntgen's Serenade for Wind Quintet, No. 2, is scored for flute, oboe, clarinet, two horns, and two bassoons. He could have called it a septet, but was paying homage to Mozart and his serenades. Dating from 1876, it will be performed by the Linus Ensemble.

0: That was the Linos Ensemble with Julius Röntgen's Serenade for Wind Quintet No. 2 from 1876. 98.7 DZFE, The Master's Touch, is the classical music service of FEBC Philippines, and you're with Dawn on Cruising with the Classics. Join me in a short reflection as we go to a break. Let not sin, therefore, reign in your mortal body to make you obey its passions. Do not present your members to sin as instruments for unrighteousness, but present yourselves to God as those who have been brought from death to life, and your members to God as instruments for righteousness. For sin will have no dominion over you, since you are not under law, but under grace. Romans 6 verses 12 to 14. To state this truth like an obstinate toddler, sin is not the boss of you and me. We do not have to obey the passions of our flesh. We who are now alive in Jesus must not offer our bodies up to sin. This means we must consider all that our bodies are prone to do, thinking sinful thoughts, saying ungodly words, committing unholy deeds. May you and I refuse to allow neither our enemy nor our flesh to have their way with us. May we instead present ourselves to God. We belong to Him. He lives in us. He gets to say how we use our bodies now. Are you an instrument of righteousness? While it's true that our righteousness does not earn our salvation, righteous living is the right response to our salvation. Because Jesus has made us alive in Him, we belong to God. Our thoughts, words, and deeds are instruments in our Father's hands to put His righteousness in us on display. God has dominion over us. He bought us back from sin. We are not under the law of sin, but under the grace of God. May we rejoice in the truth of God's grace reigning in us. May we live like it. Be encouraged, because Paul is not saying here, "Christian, do better, try harder." He's stating what's already true. Christ conquered sin and death on the cross and in His resurrection. Therefore, we who are in Him, by His power, have overcome sin and death as well. Without Christ's perfect obedience on our behalf, we are left to trust in our own attempts at perfect obedience to the law, from which we and Paul know we fall woefully short. But by accepting Jesus' justification on our behalf, we are no longer under the law, but under Christ. Because of Jesus, we stand righteous. We are free from the demands and oppression of the law. Because of Jesus, we are under grace. This reflection was adapted from the book Romans Saved by Grace by Jen Oshman, published by Crossway.
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The song is called Faith in Spring. Franz Schubert's Lied was brought to us by tenor Peter Anders and pianist Hubert Giesen. Just as fresh and spring-like is Antonin Dvorak's Sonatina in G, Opus 100, written for his children. Daughter Ottilie played the piano and his son Tonic the violin, and the Sonatina was intended for them to perform together. Dating from 1893, while Dvorak was living in New York City, it will be brought to us by another brother and sister tandem, violinist Gil Shaham and pianist Orly Shaham.

violinist Gil Shaham and pianist Orly Shaham, sibling performers, in the Sonatina in G, Opus 100, written by Antonin Dvorak for his children in 1893. We turn now to a mazurka in G major, written by the 20th century guitar virtuoso Francisco Tárrega. Tárrega championed the instrument by composing hundreds of pieces and mounting intimate concerts throughout his lifetime. Santiago Gras now brings us Tárrega's Mazurka in G.

0: Guitarist Santiago Gras presented Francisco Tárrega's Mazurka in G. I hope you're enjoying the music on FEBC's classical music station. This is Cruising with the Classics, and I'm Dawn. Our highlight follows the break, John Alden Carpenter's Adventures in a Perambulator. Don't go away.
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Some call it a pram, others a stroller. But back in the day, it was also known as a perambulator, taking its root from the Latin verb to ramble, and only later evolving to describe a baby carriage. John Alden Carpenter's 1914 Adventures in a Perambulator paints a portrait of the experiences a child might have in a day. The adventure unfolds in six movements. It begins with En voiture, as the baby is strapped into a pram. Then the policeman, round like a ball, taller than my father. The hurdy-gurdy, whose music the policeman interrupts. And the harmonically lush, the lake, dogs, and dreams, in which the sounds of the day gradually quiet down. Howard Hanson directs the Eastman Rochester Orchestra.

0: John Alden Carpenter's Adventures in a Perambulator, its six movements closing as the sounds of the baby's day settle into sleep. Howard Hanson directed the Eastman Rochester Orchestra. I'm Dawn, and this is Cruising with the Classics on 98.7 DZFE, The Master's Touch. Our final offerings follow shortly.
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The score for the ballet, Facsimile, was written in the three-week interval between the close of the Tanglewood session in August 1946 and the opening of the New York season in September, a highly concentrated work period and one of constant, intense collaboration with the choreographer Jerome Robbins. These were Leonard Bernstein's words about his second ballet, which tackles a complicated love triangle between a woman and two men. The Israel Philharmonic Orchestra opens Bernstein's choreographic essay with a solo in which the woman is alone but consumed by her thoughts, and a pas de deux. Leonard Bernstein conducts.

Leonard Bernstein's Facsimile, a choreographic essay of 1946, closing with a pas de trois and the coda, the Israel Philharmonic performed under the composer. Moritz Rosenthal was a pupil of Franz Liszt, and he wrote our final offering, the Carnaval de Vienne, a humoresque on themes by Johann Strauss, here interpreted by Charles Rosen.

0: Moritz Rosenthal's Carnaval de Vienne, a humoresque on themes by Johann Strauss, performed by Charles Rosen. 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
2: 2 Chronicles 34:29 says, "Then the king sent and gathered all the elders of Judah and Jerusalem. The king went up to the house of the Lord, and all the men of Judah, the inhabitants of Jerusalem, the priests, the Levites, and all the people." You can imagine the gathering of all these people, from the greatest to the least. And he what? He read in the hearing all the words of the book of the covenant which was found in the house of the Lord. He himself gathered all the people. You see, his heart was, I don't want this truth just to remain with me. I want others to know this truth. I want them to hear what God has to say. So he himself read the book in their presence. You know what it reminds me of? The time that Jesus met with the woman in the well. Remember that time? He talked to her and told her all about her life. He shared with her about worshiping in spirit and truth. He told her about eternal life. Drink from this water, you'll never thirst. When she heard all these things, what was her response? Her reaction in John 4, 28 to 30. So the woman left her water pot. That shows urgency. And went into the city and said to the men, "Come, see a man who told me all the things that I have done. This is not the Christ, is it?" They went out of the city and were coming to him. Friends, when you discover truth from God's word, do you have that same, you know, zeal and desire to share it with other people? That's what Josiah did. Not only that, 2 Chronicles 34, verse 31 says, "Then the king stood in his place and made a covenant." That's a contract, a promise, an agreement before the Lord. It was between him and God in the presence of the public to walk after the Lord and to keep his commandments, his testimonies, his statutes with all his heart, with all his soul, to perform the words of the covenant written in this book. Do you understand what Josiah was doing? He was telling the people, as he's making a covenant with God, "I am going to walk with the Lord. I'm going to obey the Lord in everything." Have you made that covenant with the Lord? "Lord, I will obey you. All your statutes, all your commands, all your teachings, all your word, I will obey you." You know, parents, if you would do this with your children, if you would do this with people around you, you know, "I'm not going to compromise. I'm going to stay true to God's word." That's what he did. He walked after the Lord. Many times we read God's word, but we don't act upon it. And that's our fault. Many people don't even read God's word. Don't take the word of God for granted. Apart from having it as an app in your phone, apart from having it, you know, displayed around the house, you need to read it. You need to study it. You need to learn it. Friends, listen to what it says here. If you want to make a change, God must first make a change in you. And the change comes from his word.
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3: FEBC Philippines. Until all have heard.

of waiting. But if one important metric is multiple Filipino musicians pursuing specialized studies in period performance, and these at the moment only available to them abroad, then it seems the movement is finally gaining real traction in these parts. Historical performance practice is a research and application of period-accurate instruments, techniques, and musical conventions to perform music as its original context requires. It is most commonly applied to medieval, Renaissance, and Baroque repertoire, where performance standards and instruments differ significantly from those of the modern era. In the Philippines, Baroque music still has a smaller audience than later music, and ensemble performances of early music are usually rendered on modern instruments. What's more, most instrumental Baroque music being performed is from no earlier than the turn of the 18th century. Violinist José María, or J.M. Eser José, is between one season and another. Having concluded graduate violin studies at the Jacobs School of Music, Indiana University, he is off next to pursue a Master of Music in Historical Performance at the Juilliard School. Before our interview and highlights from his recent recital of Baroque music at Manila Pianos, we open with a performance captured last year at Indiana University. By the mid-Baroque composer Johann Heinrich Schmelzer, the Sonata Quarta from Schmelzer's Sonate Unarum Fidium. Joining J.M. Eser José are Macarena Ruiz on Baroque cello and Benjamin Gittins on harpsichord.

0: Jam, you began through a public school music program and later became part of Ang Mission and the Orchestra of the Filipino Youth. Tell me more about those early years and what did most to shape you as a musician from those years.
1: Yeah, so I came from a public high school program. So our city mayor donated violins in my school. And I started basically learning from our MAPET teacher. Like, he's not even a violinist himself. He was also trying to get instruction from YouTube. And eventually I started looking at YouTube videos as well, so I can just catch up with all the techniques that I had to learn. And I remember after a year of learning violin through that system, I was able to play the Meditation from Thais Opera. And that was my audition piece for OFY. And I remember I was playing that piece in first position because I barely read notes that time as well. Yeah, I remember my first year at OFY when I was there. Like, when I was in the orchestra, I was just trying to listen to my seatmate play the piece, and it was like trying to play it by ear. Yeah, but I was so privileged to get formal lessons when I was in OFY. I remember my first teacher there, Rhoda Tacuboy. She was very strict, and she will just like try to force me to do this and do that, which I'm very thankful for. Then eventually I met Virna Valerio. Those foundation years was all credit to her. Like, she also forced me to do all the Galamian scales, all the necessary bowings that I need for my technique and all that stuff. Yeah, and also I would like to thank the people from OFI because they're all very supportive during those years. As you know, I started the violin when I was like 13, 14, which is very late for a violinist. And I was just looking up to all my peers there, to all my aunties and kuyas, and just trying to learn from them also, aside from my teachers.
0: Did you start out with a desire for a career in music?
1: No, actually, because like when I was in high school or even in my grade school, I was really planning to become, I think I really wanted to become a doctor, a pilot, and eventually an engineer. Then when I was in high school, I was on the engineering path. Like, I took the STEM strand, do a lot of research in my high school and all that stuff. Then when I was in OFI, over the years, I was growing into it, and I felt like this is something that I can do and I wanted to do. Although I know it's going to be very hard. You know, a career in music is very unpredictable and uncertain. But I just realized now that I guess it's the same for every career path anyway. Like, there's no certainty in any career path. But looking back, I think I never regret anything, any of the decisions. I was just like very happy that I did.
0: Would you say one thing led to another after that, or it was a lot more intentional?
1: I would say partly yes, but partly also I think even before, I always tried to do something for myself. I think I kind of want to reach a greater height of whatever I do in life. At first, I wanted to be with OFI. That's the first step I was trying to reach. Then when I was there, I remember I had a post before on Facebook that years from now, I should be in the first seat or the first class. Years after, because sometimes there's a memories on Facebook, right? You will see your previous post. And when I saw that, I was like, oh, I made that happen. I think I feel that I always want to do something else. I don't want to get stuck with something that I'm currently having. And I think that's a good attitude to have, that I don't want to settle for something that I currently have. I just want to reach for something else every time. Because like when I was in OFI, I felt that I was always behind everyone. So I always have this passion to like do something, to be like just like them. I have a low self-esteem back then. I mean, even before, like I feel that since I started late that maybe I cannot do those things. You know, maybe I won't be able to reach those dreams that I wanted to have because of I started the violin so late. But I've learned that if you really work hard, it might happen. And with the right people, those people will help you make things happen.
0: At what point did you realize you had an inclination for early music?
1: So when I was in USD, I was studying with Noel Martin. And my professor, he used to play with Mercury Chamber Orchestra in Houston, which is a historical performance ensemble. I remember during my lessons with him, and whenever I have a Bach lesson with him, he always like kind of interject things about HP and stuff like that. Also, I would say bamboo organ had a big influence on that path. Because I remember once one festival that they invited people from Holland Barrow, some people from Juilliard as well, with their historical instruments, and I was able to try some of those. And it was just like, I was so curious about how things work in that field. And it was just so fascinating that they think very differently from coming from a modern violinist to a period violinist. I was so fascinated how they think very different. I mean, not just violin-wise, but they see the music very differently. And I never thought that I could think that way. And that eventually started my curiosity about historical performance. Also, when I was in Indiana, Noel Martin mentioned a little bit about the historical performance department there. I believe they're one of the pioneers of the program. And I met one of my teachers there, Ingrid Matthews. She's just very inspiring. Like when I had my first lessons with her, I was just in awe every time. And actually, she's the one who encouraged me to audition because she felt that I was so natural with the instrument. Of course, Baroque violin is a very different, almost equipment with a modern violin. Like I have to adjust the position of the violin, the hold of the violin, the use of the bow, all that stuff. And he felt like, even I think this happened on my third lesson with her, that he felt that I was so natural with instruments, so natural with the style. And I told her that she wasn't the first one to mention that to me. Then the talk about that career path happened during that lesson. I told her that I was kind of scared because I don't know how this path goes, you know, the career path for this one. Because I think for the modern violin, it's very conventional. Everyone knows what to do with it. But this one, I don't know what's really happening, you
0: Right, and in the
1: know?
0: Philippines, there aren't many precedents.
1: But she made me realize that, as I mentioned earlier, that any career path is just like that. And she told me that what matters the most is that if you love something, you will find ways to make it work. And that resonated with me so much. That's also something I'd love to do. I mean, the Baroque violin, early music.
0: Yeah, so you mentioned that for early music, musicians approach their material in a very different way. What are some of the things that blew your mind upon your introduction to or your exploration of historical performance practice? Tell me more about those perspectives that were so different from what you were accustomed to.
1: I think as a modern player, we're very in a instrumentalist mindset most of the time. Like during our lessons, we only focus more about the violin, how we played the violin, how to move the bow, how to do the fingering in a certain way. But with my Baroque violin lessons, we're more into analyzing why we do things on the violin. Like we need to serve the music first, then technique goes after. And that's what I like about it. Like every lessons, it's more about understanding the music deep enough and just letting our body react to it in a way. Like I have a deeper understanding of the music now. Like why do I have to do the punctuation here and there? How these harmony affect one another, things like that. There's just so much more music to discover. I think with the modern violin repertoire, sometimes it gets very repetitive. Like everyone just play the same thing, and sometimes I discover a piece by a much earlier composer, and I was like, oh my God, this is also very beautiful, but it's never been played by anyone, you know?
0: But isn't it that approach to literature, where you're supposed to be thinking about the literature first, isn't that really how we say that classical musicians should approach a literature, regardless of what period it comes from?
1: Yeah, but I think in my experience, I don't know, especially in the Philippines, because I did my undergrad in the Philippines. Most of the time, my experience there is like just learning the violin, but not really deep dive into the music. And I was really craving for that. And when I met my teacher in Indiana, I was like just mesmerized on that learning aspect. For me, it's more holistic as a growth, not just a violinist, but as a holistic growth as a musician. You know, I think everyone deserves to kind of think that way as well, aside from just thinking about the violin.
0: Your recent recital is called Stilus Fantasticus, and it's a term that's often associated with great freedom and fantasy and dramatic contrast in Baroque music. Now, for listeners who may be new to this style, how would you describe it?
1: Again, coming from the modern practice or the modern violin or the classical music that we know, Especially in the Philippines, where there's a big orchestra scene and people just follow one person dictating everything that we have to do in the orchestra. Also, in the classical practice, we're just like, you have to play this, or teachers forcing us to play with metronome sometimes, kind of. The Stylus Fantasticus is way, way, way different than that. I hear a lot from early music people that before, the composers trust the players so much, you know, they even write lesser notes for the players to just do whatever they want. And when I was trying to create the program, initially I was thinking of like building a program to introduce most of the earlier works, but the logistics is kind of different. So I was like, maybe I'll just do something like this. And I think the Stylus Fantasticus, it's not very familiar, especially in the Philippines, especially the Bieber sonatas. I was working with Sir Armando and Jerry Gonzalez as my continuo, and I thought it's going to be easy because for early music, the continuo parts are not that difficult, I would say. It's like chord progressions, but the solo part, it's quite tricky because I'm doing a lot of notes, not metered almost, a lot of rubatos, a lot of freedom, because that's the style of it. And I think that's what makes it difficult for the continuo as well. The collaborative aspect of it also is very hard. The chamber music aspect of it is very, very hard.
0: But you have Bach, Corelli, Schmelzer, a Bieber, especially, I guess, Schmelzer and Bieber, mid-Baroque. We don't often hear much of here
1: Yeah,
0: in the
1: right.
0: Philippines, right? How did you find the audience reacted to it?
1: At first, I was very scared because I tried playing for my friends, and they were like, "Do you think people from the Philippines will appreciate that?" Before coming here, I was like, should I change the program? Should I make it more for the masses, like Bach, maybe Telemann, maybe Handel, maybe? But I was like, I think this is a good introduction that this music exists. And I was very happy when, after the first half of the program, some people approached me and they were like, so fascinated, especially with the Bieber sonatas, because for them, it's like very different to hear something like that. Like, it's just chord progression and just me doing a lot of variations out of that. There's so much freedom. Just so much going on with that simple bass line. I was thinking I really wanted to introduce a little bit of everything. I started with Bach because I think Bach is something that's very familiar to our ears. So I started with that. Then I was picking the Corelli for the introduction for ornaments and embellishment. Also the counterpoint, the first ever counterpoint for the violin, maybe. I wanted the audience to know that before the Bach fugue and the violin that we're playing, Corelli was doing this already on the violin. And the practice of improvisation, which is very, it's all over early music. Like, you have to do a kind of improvisation. Then, Castello, I was actually hesitated at first to introduce Castello because, like, who knows Castello? And there's nothing much in his music, a lot of repetitive patterns, rhythmic patterns. But again, this is something that I want them to have in their ears, that before the music, by like example, Paganini, Rachmaninoff, or all those composers, we have this. And during this time, this is like something virtuosic in the ears already. These are the things that you should be listening before listening to other parts of like the later ears, you know. Schmelzer, because I think it's something that kind of familiar also for them. I remember when I played this to my friends, they felt that this is similar to Pachelbel's Canon. Some of the rhythm quote, it was very different. Yeah. And of course, I had to choose Bieber because when I started playing the Baroque violin, I had this dream of performing the Mystery Sonatas, the entire Mystery Sonatas. And this was my way of like introducing Bieber to them because like the Mystery Sonata is also a very big piece, you know? Yeah. But I was very happy with the audience reaction. All of them got curious about this style. I was also doing an outreach when I was here. I did some outreach with the OFI and Manila
0: Tell me
1: Symphony
0: about
1: Junior
0: that.
1: Orchestra. We did some Baroque dances in the orchestra. We did play some Bach cantatas just to introduce how we play kind of differently on the Baroque violin. And why do we play like that? Because we're not doing this just for the sake that we're Baroque violin. We're really doing those things because for musical reasons. And that was fun. I see them like really very engaged. They were very curious also, like, oh, okay, you have to do that because it serves the music, not just like this is Baroque violin. That's why we do things that way.
0: What do you think it is about Baroque music that, in a sense, forces you to think that way?
1: I would say sometimes in Baroque music, the music is just very raw and very simple. That if you don't think that way, it would sound almost like an amateur playing and a very easy piece. When I was rehearsing with my ensemble while we're doing the chorale, they have the most boring part. I mean, coming from a modern player, example, if you have been playing Mahler, Brahms, those symphonies, and going to chorale, that's a big shift. With Mahler or Brahms, you're playing a ton of notes. And when you're playing chorale, you might be playing a quarter note, a half note, things like that. But I was mentioning to them that in this type of music, you really have to think more deeply, not just harmony, not just how you play it, but also considering the affect. That's a very big thing. And I think this is what I like about early music as well. You have lesser things to think technically, but a lot of things to think intellectually, you know? That gives you, it ignites your creativity because you really have to think something else for things to happen or to make it more alive.
0: What did you bring back from your studies so far and into your collaboration with fellow Filipino musicians for this recital that perhaps they hadn't been exposed to?
1: So before gathering all the musicians, I tried messaging them personally because I wanted to do the concert in 415. So as we know, for period ensemble, we tune in 415 hertz as compared to the 442 that we use in a modern tuning. And I was afraid that some of them might be perfect pitch and it would be hard for them to adjust to the another tuning. But most of them are very happy about it. And during our rehearsals, we're more concerned about how to use the bow in a very different way. With the modern bow, everything's just so even, you know. You can make a lot of movements, but the way it works, it's just very even most of the time. I think most of the thing we work on the rehearsals is about that, like how to react, how to do the articulation with a Baroque bow, using a modern bow and stuff like that. With Sir Armando, we just basically do a lot of like catching, you know, how can I better show this idea so he can just follow and serve me better, things like that. There's a lot of discussion even during the rehearsals, but I was very fortunate that all of them are just very curious and very cooperative. I was trying to pick the individuals who are also very curious about this style, because I think it would be hard to force someone to play this kind of music, especially with this amount of notes that they have to play. I mean, they know Bach, they know Telemann, but when I told them that I'm playing Bieber, I'm playing Schnitzer, Costello, they also have no idea about those composers. That's why after their concert, I was telling them maybe we could do something by Bieber some next time, you know, or something from earlier composer as well. Being exposed to these kinds of composers will have you think in a different way. If you're playing Mozart, Beethoven, you're just basically, in a way, you know the language already. And it's very refreshing to just dive into these new composers from the earlier era. It's just very fun.
0: Now, what do you make of, in parting, what do you make, JM, of the potential of historical performance practice here in the Philippines?
1: When I was deciding about this career path, I was really looking forward to do something also in the Philippines because, like, this is something that hasn't been explored here, you know. But coming here this time, I think I was noticing that people are curious about it. They just need someone to start doing something for it. Then I was envisioning of doing a small ensemble here, concert, pop-up concerts here and there. Because I think this is something that we can integrate to the festivals that we have. When I was in my Juilliard auditions, I keep on mentioning the Bamboo Organ Festival. Because I think this is something that we have for like 50, more than 50 years now. It's been there forever. And I think this is something that I actually mentioned them that we keep on inviting people from Holland, from Taiwan, and this period ensembles or period people coming to the festival. And I think it's time for us to have someone who's really like a specialist on that field. If we're just trying to invite people, it's also okay, but I think having someone from the Philippines would be better because it's better to work with other fellow Filipino musicians and stuff like that. And it's also a new avenue for musicians, such as orchestras and just chamber music. And another one, we have this early music now. You know, it's another venture for them to explore.

0: This last piece, the Sinfonia from Antonio Vivaldi's opera Il Giustino, featured violinist J.M. Serrajose with a Filipino ensemble at his recital Stilus Fantasticus at Manila Pianos in July. Earlier, we heard one of his performances at Indiana University of a sonata by Johann Heinrich Schmelzer. This is Maestro Filipino, and I'm Tiffany. More from both the Manila Pianos recital and from J.M.'s time at Indiana University when we cross the break. First up, some Couperin. Stay tuned.
1: Look, it's easy to sound smart. Anyone can impress with big words, clever arguments, or a sharp tongue. But real wisdom doesn't come out of your mouth. It shows up in your life. Hi, I'm Bernie Diamond, and welcome again to Fresh. I've always had a sharp mind and a quick tongue. On the one hand, you can argue that that's quite an advantage in life, and it is. But on the other, as happened countless times, it can come across as arrogant, hurtful, and rude. God's had to do a lot of work in me to change that, to soften me, to help me empathize, something he's still doing. It turns out that wisdom is a whole bunch more than simply being clever. James chapter 3, verse 13. Are there those among you who are truly wise and understanding? Then they should show it by living right and doing good things with a gentle spirit. Wisdom doesn't come from being proud. The world may well equate wisdom with high IQ, success, and influence, but for God, wisdom is proven in gentleness, in humility, in living rightly. And here's the thing, we see that wisdom most clearly in Jesus. He didn't strut into Jerusalem with a sword, he entered on a donkey. He didn't crush his enemies, he laid his life down for them. And in that act of humility, he revealed the deepest wisdom of all, the wisdom of the cross. So if you want to assess whether or not wisdom is shaping your life, don't look at how clever you may think you are. Look at how humbly you live. Because true wisdom is always gentle, and true wisdom always looks like Jesus. That's God's word, fresh for you today. Man, I am so passionate about seeing your life transformed as you receive the word of God into your heart. 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

This is music from François Couperin's collection, Les Goûts Réunis, the ninth concert. We hear the sixth movement, La Noble Fierté, a saraband. Our violinist J.M.S.R. José was joined by harpsichordist Benjamin Gittens at the Indiana University Jacobs School of Music Recital Hall. We next hear one of Arcangelo Corelli's beloved Opus 6, Concerti Grossi, number 4 in D major, featured on J.M.'s recital here, called Stilus Fantasticus, and he performs with an ensemble of local musicians.

from J.M.S. Arroz's July recital, Stilus Fantasticus, at Manila Pianos, the Concerto Grosso in D, Opus 6, No. 4, in which J.M. performed with a local ensemble. We'll close with more Vivaldi in a period performance delivered with the Indiana University Baroque Ensemble under Ingrid Matthews. Our violinist in the spotlight, J.M.S. Arroz, renders the opening allegro from Vivaldi's Concerto in D, the Grosso Mogul, RV 208.

0: This performance at the Hour Hall of the Jacobs School of Music, Indiana University, Bloomington. Violinist J.M. Eserjose with the Indiana University Baroque Orchestra, directed by Ingrid Matthews. 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He's expected to perform with the school's Baroque Ensemble, Juilliard 415, and any recordings are sure to be a treat. 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
1: 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How did Abraham exercise his faith in God? 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Against all hope, Abraham, in hope, believed, and so became the father of many nations, just as it had been said to him, "So shall your offspring be." Without weakening in his faith, he faced the fact that his body was as good as dead since he was about 100 years old, and that Sarah's womb was also dead. Yet, he did not waver through unbelief regarding the promise of God, but was strengthened in his faith and gave glory to God, being fully persuaded that God had the power to do what he had promised. From Romans 4. 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
1: Welcome to Nightlights. I'm David Brent Johnson. In 1963, saxophonist John Coltrane made a jazz vocal masterpiece with singer Johnny Hartman, as well as another album only recently discovered. Met a woman who had become his wife and musical partner, dealt with the temporary loss of his favorite drummer, and wrote a haunting civil rights ballad. In the next hour, we'll hear some of the music that Coltrane performed and recorded that year as he continued the jazz journey that would lead to his masterpiece, A Love Supreme, in 1964. It's Train 63, coming up on this edition of Nightlights.

In 1963, John Coltrane was one of the most popular saxophonists in jazz, still riding a wave of success and recognition from his recording of the song My Favorite Things. His group that would come to be called the Classic Quartet, with pianist McCoy Tyner, bassist Jimmy Garrison, and drummer Elvin Jones, had been working and recording together for the past year. Coltrane was also emerging from a period of controversy, in which he'd been criticized by some jazz journalists for the adventurous turn

compared to finding a new room in the Great Pyramid. Here's John Coltrane in March 1963 performing an original composition released 55 years later on Nightlights.

0: John Coltrane on soprano sax playing untitled original 11386 from the album Both Directions at Once, recorded on March 6, 1963, but not released until 2018. McCoy Tyner on piano, Jimmy Garrison on bass, Elvin Jones on drums. The following day, the quartet returned to engineer Rudy Van Gelder's New Jersey studio, where they made their recordings for the Impulse label, but this time with singer Johnny Hartman in tow. The year before, Coltrane had recorded a ballads album and collaborated with Duke Ellington on another LP, moves seen by some as a response to the hostile criticism he'd received for his work with Eric Dolphy. When Impulse producer Bob Teeley proposed doing a date with the vocalist, Coltrane suggested Hartman, who was little known outside the jazz world at the time. Hartman's deep evening baritone proved an excellent match for the Coltrane Quartet in ballad mode, and the result was an iconic jazz vocal album, the only one that Coltrane ever made. What some consider to be the album's most memorable song wasn't even on the original recording list. Coltrane and Hartman heard Nat King Cole's recording of it on the radio while driving to the studio and decided at the last minute to add it. Here's the John Coltrane Quartet with Johnny Hartman performing Billy Strayhorn's Lush Life on Nightlights.
1: I used to visit all the very gay places, those come what may places, where one relaxes on the axis of the wheel of life.

again, and only last year everything seemed so sure. Now life is awful again, a trough full of hearts could only be a bore. A week

John Coltrane and Johnny Hartman performing Billy Strayhorn's Lush Life from Coltrane and Hartman's 1963 Impulse album, with McCoy Tyner on piano, Jimmy Garrison on bass, and Elvin Jones on drums. It would be hard to overstate the importance of Elvin Jones in John Coltrane's early 60s quartet. His fiery polyrhythmic approach and swirl of accents provided the group with an ongoing supply of inspiration and power. Coltrane biographer J.C. Thomas recounted his subject's response after hearing that Jones had wrecked a new car that his leader had loaned to him. "I can always get a new car," Coltrane said, "but there's only one Elvin." A few weeks after the session with Johnny Hartman, Jones had to leave the band for several months, spending late April through late July at the Lexington Narcotics Hospital in Kentucky. Coltrane called on Roy Haynes to take his place. Haynes' resume, in addition to his own dates as a leader, went back to the 1940s and included stints with Lester Young and Charlie Parker. Now he would help propel Coltrane's rhythm section and sustain the group's dynamic momentum across the late spring and summer of 1963. The John Coltrane Quartet with Roy Haynes on drums and Dear Old Stockholm on Nightlights.

0: John Coltrane performing Dear Old Stockholm from the Impulse album of the same name, with McCoy Tyner on piano, Jimmy Garrison on bass, and Roy Haynes on drums. I'll have more of the 1963 music of John Coltrane in just a few moments. I'm David Brent Johnson, and you're listening to Train 63 on Nightlights.
1: When Charlotte Elliott was 33 years of age, a visitor came to her home. She had been brought up in a Christian home. She knew the facets of the Christian faith. But during that time when she was 33 and this visitor came, whose name was Dr. Caesar Millan, he asked her a very personal and what she thought was a very impertinent question. Are you a Christian? And very much taken aback, she more or less told him to mind his own business. However, on reflection, she thought, no, I've been very brusque with this man. And she said to him, what did you mean? And they began to speak about being a Christian and how to become a Christian. And he said to her in the course of conversation, look, you just come to him just as you are. Charlotte Elliott remembered that many, many years later when she was down in Brighton. And everyone else was out of the house, she began to write. And she wrote, just as I am, without one plea, but that thy blood was shed for me, and that thou bidst me come to thee, O Lamb of God, I come, just as I am, and waiting not to rid my soul of one dark blot, to thee whose blood can cleanse each spot, O Lamb of God, I come. That little poem, which she had published anonymously, came into the hands of Dora Wordsworth up in the Lake District. And when Dora Wordsworth read it, she said, that's for me. And Dora Wordsworth put her faith and her trust in God. And so when they laid her to rest in Grasmere, they carved the figure of the Lamb and the cross on her tombstone. And underneath the text, him that comes to me, I will in no wise cast out. Which actually happens to be the text that Charlotte Elliott had inserted at the top of her original draft of the hymn.

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1: I'm featuring music recorded by John Coltrane in 1963 on this edition of Nightlights. Roy Haynes continued to fill in for Coltrane's regular drummer Elvin Jones throughout much of the summer that year. Not an easy task, given the intricate chemistry of the quartet. Earlier that year, Coltrane's former boss Miles Davis had set in with the band at Birdland, with one member later commenting that it hadn't gone well, alluding to the difficulty of anybody joining them on the bandstand. But Haynes filled in admirably. "Roy Haynes is one of the best drummers I ever worked with," Coltrane said in 1966. "I always tried to get him when Elvin Jones wasn't able to make it. There's a difference between them. Elvin's feeling was a driving force. Roy's was more of a spreading, a permeating." Haynes was still the drummer when the Coltrane Quartet appeared at the Newport Jazz Festival that summer. Here they are performing a staple of their repertoire that year, Billy Eckstine's ballad, "I Want to Talk About You," on Nightlights.

The John Coltrane Quartet with Roy Haynes on drums performing I Want to Talk About You at the Newport Jazz Festival in the summer of 1963. Elvin Jones returned to the band near the end of July, and around that same time, another significant event occurred in John Coltrane's life. While appearing opposite the Terry Gibbs Quartet at New York City's Birdland, he met Gibbs's pianist, Alice MacLeod. Though Coltrane was married at the time, he had several conversations with Alice backstage that left each sensing a strong spiritual attraction. It was really like two friends that had known each other many, many years, she later recalled. It was so beautiful. Coltrane told a colleague that she has a strange kind of strength. It's not just sounds, it's like an aura. Sometimes you can feel it, even see it, more than you can hear it. Eventually, she would have three children with Coltrane, marry him, and become the pianist in his band when McCoy Tyner left at the end of 1965. That autumn, Coltrane made a live recording at Birdland, and he also took the quartet to Europe. He was featuring a new addition to his repertoire, written by Cuban percussionist Mongo Santa Maria. From a November 1963 Berlin performance, here's Afro Blue on Nightlights.

The John Coltrane Quartet in Berlin in November of 1963, performing Coltrane's composition, Afro Blue. In an interview late that year, Coltrane talked of taking some time off to focus on writing new material. Those efforts would soon lead to the suite A Love Supreme, but a recent tragedy had already inspired Coltrane to record a new piece, a haunting, searing response to the white supremacist bombing of a Birmingham, Alabama church in September 1963 that had killed 4 African-American girls. It sounded like the rumble before a storm. John Coltrane in Alabama on Nightlights.

I closed with John Coltrane performing Alabama with McCoy Tyner on piano, Jimmy Garrison on bass, and Elvin Jones on drums from the album Live at Birdland. Thanks for tuning in this edition of Nightlights. 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Nightlights is a production of WFIU and part of the educational mission of Indiana University. I'm David Brent Johnson, wishing you good listening for the week ahead.

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The day of resurrection, earth tell it out abroad, in the joyous sounds of the Coventry Cathedral Choir as we begin the Sound of Majesty. Hello and welcome once again to our program. I'm Greg Wheatley. It's great to have you with us. And is there any better way to begin than with the reminder that He is risen? He is risen indeed. It's no accident that the early church began to celebrate on the first day of the week, on what we now know as Sunday, because it was on that day that the Lord was raised to life again. And so the church became the celebration and the community of those who had a resurrected Lord. The Apostle Paul, writing in 1 Corinthians chapter 15, beginning at verse 12, says this, "Now if Christ is preached that he has been raised from the dead, how do some among you say that there is no resurrection of the dead? But if there is no resurrection of the dead, not even Christ has been raised. And if Christ has not been raised, then our preaching is vain, your faith also is vain. Moreover, we are even found to be false witnesses of God, because we witnessed against God that he raised Christ, whom he did not raise, if in fact the dead are not raised. For if the dead are not raised, not even Christ has been raised. And if Christ has not been raised, your faith is worthless. You are still in your sins. Then those also who have fallen asleep in Christ have perished. If we have hoped in Christ in this life only, we are of all men most to be pitied. But now Christ has been raised from the dead, the first fruits of those who are asleep." We do have a Savior who has been crucified, buried, but raised to life again, and now sits on the right hand of God the Father.

The music of J.S. Bach here on The Sound of Majesty, his prelude in E-flat major, the first portion of the prelude and fugue, hearing just the prelude portion, the BWV 552. We heard organist Ton Koopman here on The Sound of Majesty.

The London Symphony Orchestra, here on The Sound of Majesty, the music of Vaughan Williams and his hymn tune prelude on the hymn tune Dominus Regit Mei. And you probably know it best as The King of Love, My Shepherd Is. I think you could probably hear that tune in there and perhaps be reminded of some of those words of the text that you know so well. Well, we're going to hear next music that brings together, interestingly, several different time periods, and this is so true of much of the great music of our faith. There's a wonderful sharing across generations even. The reason I say that is because this particular text comes from Henry Francis Light, who lived from 1793 to 1847. So you're going to hear words that are more than 200 years old, possibly, at least 100 to 200 years old. The hymn tune itself, the tune, is called Brentwood, and it was written in the late 1970s by Keith Landis. And then the setting itself, which is called Whom Should We Love Like Thee, comes to us from the late 1980s, from the pen of composer Peter Halleck. So there's a wonderful collaboration here, I think you can see. Whom should we love like thee, our God, our guide, our King? To tower, the tower to which we flee, the rock to which we cling. Oh, for a thousand tongues to show the mercies which to thee we owe. It's a beautiful text of praise to God and a wonderful setting as well of Peter Halleck. Here's the Choral Arts Northwest.

0: Whom Should We Love Like Thee? The music of Peter Halleck and sung by the Choral Arts Northwest here on The Sound of Majesty. Well, we're glad you've joined us. We are going to take a break in a moment, but we'll be back shortly and we'll have more music that we hope you'll stay and enjoy with us. We'll be back in just a moment.
1: This is John MacArthur inviting you to join me for Portraits of Grace. Men, have you ever been at work and realized you forgot to shave? Well, that's a good illustration of what it means to hear God's word and forget to respond. James said, if anyone is a hearer of the word and not a doer, he's like a man who looked at his natural face in a mirror. This is not some casual glance either, but a careful, observant stare. Yet even a long, hard look is worthless if you walk away and forget what you saw. If you fail to respond, because the image reflected in the mirror will soon fade when you don't make the corrections. Perhaps you've been putting off something that you know God's word is instructing you to do. If so, don't delay. This is John MacArthur, trusting that you'll look into the word of God and become a true portrait of grace.

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O Sifuni Mungu. We heard the Swahili as well as the English in that text. And we heard the St. Olaf Choir, directed by Dr. Anton Armstrong. All creatures of our God and King, lift up your voice and with us sing. All folk, all creatures, everybody, praise the Lord. Well, with that joyous sound, welcome to this second portion of The Sound of Majesty. I'm Greg Wheatley. It's our privilege to have you joining us for today's program.

Stephen Nielsen and Ovid Young at the pianos, and Come, Thou Long-Expected Jesus. And just before that, the Lee Scott Singers and Kay Lee Scott's own setting, Zion at Thy Shining Gates. Well, here is music next from the Moody Bible Institute Chorale. And we're going to hear a piece of music that is based on the last of the Psalms, several of them, Psalms 145 through 150. As you know, Psalms of great praise and thanksgiving to God. The text being drawn from those final of the Psalms, and the musical setting by Tim Brubaker, who actually is a graduate of the Moody Bible Institute, and wrote this composition for the Moody Chorale. This is called, simply, Praise the Lord.

Praise the Lord, the Moody Bible Institute Chorale, directed by Jerry Edmonds, a piece composed by Tim Brubaker. Well, if you've ever read anyone's last will and testament, you know that it reveals much about them, as they are aware that upon the reading of this, they will have ceased to live on this earth and will have gone on to be with the Lord. Such is the last will and testament of a well-known reformer, John Calvin. Listen to this astounding portion of his last will and testament. Calvin's words, "I render thanks to God, not only because he has had compassion on me, his poor creature, to draw me out of the abyss of idolatry in which I was plunged, in order to bring me to the light of his gospel, and make me a partaker of the doctrine of salvation, of which I was altogether unworthy. And continuing his mercy, he has supported me amid so many sins and shortcomings, which were such that I well deserved to be rejected by him 100,000 times. But what is more, he has so far extended his mercy towards me as to make use of me and of my labor to convey and announce the truth of his gospel, protesting that it is my wish to live and die in this faith which he has bestowed on me, having no other hope nor refuge except in his gratuitous adoption, upon which all my salvation is founded. Embracing the grace which he has given me in our Lord Jesus Christ, and accepting the merits of his death and passion, in order that by this means all my sins may be buried, and praying him so to wash and cleanse me by the blood of this great Redeemer, which has been shed for us poor sinners, that I may appear before his face, bearing, as it were, his image."

0: I heard the voice of Jesus say, "Come unto me and rest." Larry Nichols' arrangement, sung by the West Coast Mennonite Chamber Choir. That's from their recording called By Light Indwelled. And that is the Sound of Majesty for today. As always, we count it a privilege to have you joining us, and we do hope you enjoy our program. Thank you for getting in touch with us and letting us know that you're listening. That's always an encouragement, so thanks for doing that. And I'm Greg Wheatley. We'll see you again next time.
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The rolling waves of the Danube River once inspired classical music composer Johann Strauss to write a waltz called The Blue Danube. But today, the glorious river is far from blue. A prolonged drought has reduced it in places to a brown trickle.

In the U.S. and Canada, we've seen wildfires, air quality alerts, excessive heat warnings. In Europe, it's all that, plus a drought. Dried-up rivers are slowing shipping, forcing power plants to shut down, and even stranding a Viking cruise liner that got stuck in a sandbank, forcing stranded passengers to evacuate. With this backdrop, the promise of Psalm 46 is striking. There is a river whose streams make glad the city of God, the holy habitation of the Most High. We do need water to live, but even more than literal H2O, we need the source of living water. This flows from the Lord Jesus, and it will never run dry. Welcome to Haven today. I'm David Wolin, sharing the great story that's all about Jesus, and we're continuing today in a series called The King We Need. And I'm curious, did the title this week catch your attention? Most Haven listeners live in countries where no one bows to a king. Technically, Canada is in the British Commonwealth, and the current Canadian $20 bill features Queen Elizabeth II. Soon it'll be King Charles III. But Canadians don't truly bow to a monarch. They elect their own officials. And south of the 49th parallel, Americans are celebrating 250 years of independence from a king. And yet, even in this modern age of self-governance, there is a deeper truth, one that remains universal. No matter who you are or where you live, you actually do need a king. We were made to live under the benevolent authority of the one true king. Over and over, the scriptures remind us of this. And all week, we've been thinking about how ancient Israel, in all their clamor for an earthly king, misunderstood this truth. They had the right desire, but the wrong motivation, and today we're going to think about this a little more in 1 Samuel 8, and we'll see how this points us to Jesus. After the program, may I invite you to support this All About Jesus ministry? As our way of saying thank you for your gift, we have a special All About Jesus resource, one published by Haven. It's Christ in All the Scriptures, Reading and Praying Through the Bible in a Year. This hardback book from Haven is a daily companion for your Bible reading that gives insight on how every book of the Bible leads us to Jesus. So I would love to send you Christ in All the Scriptures as my thank you for your generous gift to help Haven reach our end of summer goal of $140,000. This is a very important goal. We're trusting in our big God to provide what we need so that Haven can continue to share the great story that's all about Jesus. That's true in general. We love to connect with our listeners. We appreciate feedback. And when you call, you can also make a gift of support and request Christ in All the Scriptures. You can do the same thing online if you prefer. The website is haventoday.org. One more time, haventoday.org. Well, you know, sometimes this world can feel like a dark place. And wherever you may be in your day right now, it's possible something has already happened to make it feel a little darker for you. That happens for all of us from time to time. And when it does, where do we look? Well, today I invite you to look up, not to the skies, but to the cross of Christ. This is where we find the anchor that always holds, the hope that never fails. And today we'll have Aaron Schust kick things off for us with a song of worship. Here's My Hope Is in You.

This is Haven Today. I'm David Wolin, and that was My Hope Is In You by Aaron Schust. It's not only the lyrics that have depth in that song. There's actually a story behind it. As a well-known artist already, Aaron Schust was grappling with one child with Down syndrome, another battling a chronic illness, and this was the song he wrote then during that time and released it, declaring to the Lord, "My hope is in you." And that's the kind of question we all have to answer at some point in the course of our lives. Where does our hope truly lie? Psalm 146 urges us, "Put not your trust in princes, in a son of man in whom there is no salvation. When his breath departs, he returns to the earth. On that very day, his plans perish. Blessed is he whose help is in the God of Jacob, whose hope is in the Lord his God."

Lord? Do we pour out our frustrations on social media or on our knees before the Lord? Whatever we do in small things is the great predictor of what we'll do in life's greatest challenges. On that day, will we have trained our hearts and our minds to flee to Christ? Psalm 33 is wisdom for today, pointing us in the right direction. The king is not saved by his great army. A warrior is not delivered by his great strength. The war horse is a false hope for salvation, and by its great might, it cannot rescue. Behold, the eye of the Lord is on those who fear him, on those who hope in his steadfast love. How does God save his people? Colossians 1 tells us, he has delivered us from the domain of darkness and transferred us into the kingdom of his beloved Son, in whom we have redemption, the forgiveness of sins. And that is the great hope of a Christian, resting entirely in the one who is himself the hope of the world, the King of Kings, the King we need. And today we're returning to 1 Samuel. Over the past 3 days, we've been in 1 Samuel 7. Really, it's the only story from the many decades of Samuel's long life until near the end, he becomes Israel's kingmaker. Yesterday, we finished chapter 7, where Samuel raised that Ebenezer, that stone of help, a reminder for Israel in years to come that God had intervened and saved them from the Philistines and had forgiven all their sin and idolatry. And now we're coming to chapter 8, verse 1. It says, when Samuel grew old, he appointed his sons as Israel's leaders. The name of his firstborn was Joel. The name of his second was Abijah, and they served at Beersheba. But his sons did not follow his ways. They turned aside after dishonest gain and accepted bribes and perverted justice. Unfortunately, faith is not inherited. It's not passed down like DNA from parents to children. Each new generation must grapple for themselves with what they believe, in whom they will place their trust. And even Samuel, one of Israel's greatest prophets, his own sons were not worthy of leadership. Dishonest gain, accepting bribes, perverting justice. They were scoundrels. Even the next generation of Israel, whose hearts were already beginning to drift away, even they rejected Samuel's sons. It's all too common. Sometimes today in our churches or ministries, there's also this strong desire to pass the reins of leadership to the children of a founder or a leader. It's an inclination that has often led to disastrous outcomes. Of course, there are exceptions, but I have in mind several today just from the last few years. Maybe you do too. And so those in leadership today would do well to take this lesson to heart. And had these sons, Joel or Abijah, become Israel's leader, disaster would surely have followed. But Israel, as the saying goes, leapt from the frying pan and into the fire. Verse 4 of chapter 8. All the elders of Israel gathered together and came to Samuel at Ramah. They said to him, "You are old, and your sons do not follow your ways. Now appoint a king to lead us, such as all the other nations have." Well, they were right about Samuel's sons, but what about asking for a king? Was there something wrong with this request? The answer to that, biblically, is sort of yes and no. Was it inherently bad for Israel to expect that one day they could have a king? Perhaps they recalled the promise God made to Abraham in Genesis 17, "I will make you very fruitful, I will make nations of you, and kings will come from you." So far, that has not happened. But then, get this, Deuteronomy 17, this is in the days of Moses 400 years earlier, verse 14, "When you enter the land the Lord your God is giving you and have taken possession of it and settled in it, and you say, 'Let us set a king over us like all the nations around us,' be sure to appoint over you a king the Lord your God chooses." And so it's clear, God had anticipated that this day would come, but the key phrase here is "like all the other nations around us." What did the people of Israel mean by that? A couple of options. It could just be a simple statement. The other nations have a king, so do we. Or it could be deeper than that. It could be, we want a king so that we

will be like all those other nations. In other words, we don't want to have to walk by faith, to be different from the rest of the world, serving a God we cannot see and who is so unlike the gods and idols worshipped by the rest of the world. We want comfort. We want the assurance of a strong leader we can see more than the God we cannot. So, which is it? Coming back to 1 Samuel chapter 8, the truth of the matter becomes clear after Samuel has warned them that this will come at a terrible cost. Verse 19, the people refused to listen to Samuel. No, they said, we want a king over us. Then we will be like all the other nations, with a king to lead us and to go out before us and fight our battles. They were asking because in their hearts they had already rejected the Lord. This is what the Lord had already said to Samuel about what they were doing. Jumping back now to verse 6, the Lord told Samuel, listen to all that the people are saying to you. It is not you they have rejected, but they have rejected me as their king. And then the Lord sent Samuel to the people to warn them what the king they were demanding would be like. Here is Samuel addressing the people, and I'll just hit the highlights of this longer passage. The king would take your sons and make them serve with his chariots, others to plow his ground and reap his harvest, others to make weapons of war. He will take your daughters to be perfumers, cooks, and bakers. He will take the best of your fields and vineyards. He will take a tenth of your grain, your male and female servants, and the best of your cattle and donkeys. He will take for his own use, and you yourselves will become his slaves. When that day comes, you will cry out for relief from the king you have chosen. Wow, did you hear the repetition? He will take, he will take, he will take, he will take, four times. But there's a fog that settles in when fear takes hold. Specifically, when what the Bible calls fear of man closes its grip on your heart. In that moment, compromise seems easy to justify and rationalize. Instead of looking to God, when we look for someone who seems strong enough to beat the enemy we fear, regardless of their personal character, integrity, the godliness of the person we look to, none of that matters if they seem strong enough to deliver us from danger. The cost? It's irrelevant. Well, bringing it into our own modern context, Francis Schaeffer once wrote, "The central problem of our age is the church of the Lord Jesus Christ, individually or corporately tending to do the Lord's work in the power of the flesh rather than of the Spirit. The central problem is always in the midst of the people of God, not in the circumstances surrounding them." And I agree with that. But recognizing this tendency at work in our own hearts, that's hard. It takes great discernment to see through the fog of our own fears and anxieties, or through the fog of our own desires. But it's critical that we do so, because it's precisely in these moments when we need to seek the Lord in His Word, in prayer, in the counsel of the godly people God has placed in our lives. And we need to listen to the voice of wisdom even when everything in us doesn't want to hear that voice. We need rubber to hit the road in our personal lives, in our financial decisions, in our churches, even in our politics. It's a lot like the marine layer where I used to live in Southern California, where it would settle in and block the sun, and it was only through the penetrating light of day when the fog could burn off. Well, that light that you and I need to penetrate the fog, it's going to come only from the light of the Lord and His Word. But Israel did not seek that. They did not wait upon the Lord. It's a trait, unfortunately, their soon-to-be king would share. And here's a warning. Sometimes God gives us our request to our own detriment. As they say, be careful what you wish for, or in this case, be careful what you demand from God. Because sometimes God giving us what we've demanded isn't a sign of His favor, but of our own foolishness. But there's a flip side to that coin. Sometimes it's the goodness and kindness of God to us that He does not answer our most earnest prayers exactly like we wanted. What we want for ourselves could be far less than what He would lead us into if we would only seek Him and His kingdom first.
But that's not the path the people of Israel took. They demanded a king like all the other nations, and that's exactly what they would get, a king who would take. Now, is that the king God's people need and long for? Could there ever be a king who, instead of taking from his people, would give to them from his own abundance, a king who would fight their battles for them, not just sending in troops to die while he sits behind the front lines in safety, a king incorruptible, who never perverts justice, always has a tender heart toward the poor, the suffering, the outcast, a heart that's undivided and driven solely for the glory of God alone. Well, of course, there is one such king, and only one. He had always been Israel's king all along. Even in their foolishness and faithfulness, God was working all things together for good, even here. And the era of kings here in 1 Samuel, it's about to begin. But even now, the true king, the better king, is coming into view. We can see him here and now, even with eyes of faith. We can see him in our own times and lives. Is the King of Kings near to you? Yes, if you are in Christ. As one of my favorite scholars likes to say, you can't get much closer than in. Would you pray with me? Lord Jesus, give us eyes to see, ears to hear and be attentive to your work. Give us hearts of faith, willing to wait on you. And thank you, Father, for your great love for us in Jesus. Amen.

0: Why should I gain from his reward? It's a great question in a classic song from Selah, How Deep the Father's Love for Us, which of course is pointing us to Jesus. This is Haven Today. I'm David Wolin, and I hope you've enjoyed our time so far in 1 Samuel as much as I have. These Old Testament narratives are pointing us to Christ, and that's something that's true about every book of the Bible. And to help you continue to recognize that even more in the text of Scripture, I'm excited to send you an exclusive resource from Haven. It's called Christ in All the Scriptures, Reading and Praying Through the Bible in a Year. This beautifully made hardback book was designed as a companion resource for daily Bible reading to help you see even more, again, how every book of the Bible points us to Jesus. It does come with a Bible reading plan, along with helpful insights and focused prayer prompts for every section of Scripture. And so Christ in All the Scriptures is our way of saying thank you for your gift to keep Haven on the air. Please do not put this off. There actually is a current ministry need right now as Haven approaches the end of the summer. I'm David Wolin. Won't you come back again next time? We'll be keeping it all about Jesus. It's the great story here on Haven Today.
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Andrew Mogrelia conducted the Czechoslovak State Philharmonic Orchestra in Fairy Godmother and Fairy Winter from Prokofiev's Cinderella Suite No. 1, Opus 107. Next, the Adagio from Lickl's Quintet Concerto in F.

That was the Adagio from Lickl's Quintet Concerto in F, presented by the Stuttgart Wind Instrument Quintet. Our next piece is the Larghetto from Hummel's Piano Concerto in A Minor, Opus 85.

Soloist Martin Galling performed with the Stuttgart Philharmonic under Alexander Paul Müller in the Larghetto from Hummel's Piano Concerto in E minor, Opus 85. Next, Henry Purcell's Sonata No. 11 in F minor.

You heard Purcell Sonata No. 11 in F minor, presented by Pavlo Beznosyuk and Rachel Potter on violins, Christoph Kwan on bass viol, and Christopher Hogwood on chamber organ. Next, the Lento Assai movement of Jean Sibelius' Two Serenades, Op. 69.

0: violinist Boris Belkin performed with a Philharmonia Orchestra under Vladimir Ashkenazy in the second of Jean Sibelius' two serenades, Op. 69. This is 98.7 DZFE, The Master's Touch, up next on the broadcast, Chamber Music in Progress, hosted by David Jerome Johnson.
1: This is Max MacLean. The next four programs will be devoted to one of the most important conversion stories in the New Testament, how an Italian officer named Cornelius came to faith in Jesus Christ. Listen to the Bible from Acts chapter 10. At Caesarea, there was a man named Cornelius, a centurion in what was known as the Italian regiment. He and all his family were devout and God-fearing. He gave generously to those in need and prayed to God regularly. One day, at about 3 p.m, he had a vision. He distinctly saw an angel of God who came to him and said, "Cornelius." Cornelius stared at him in fear. "What is it, Lord?" he asked. The angel answered, "Your prayers and gifts to the poor have come up as a memorial offering before God. Now send men to Joppa and bring back a man named Simon, who is called Peter. He is staying with Simon the tanner, whose house is by the sea." When the angel who spoke to him had gone, Cornelius called two of his servants and a devout soldier who was one of his attendants. He told them everything that had happened and sent them to Joppa. About noon the following day, as they were on their journey and approaching the city, Peter went up on the roof to pray. He became hungry and wanted something to eat. And while the meal was being prepared, he fell into a trance. He saw heaven opened and something like a large sheet being let down to earth by its four corners. It contained all kinds of four-footed animals, as well as reptiles of the earth and birds of the air. Then a voice told him, "Get up, Peter, kill and eat." "Surely not, Lord," Peter replied. "I have never eaten anything impure or unclean." The voice spoke to him a second time, "Do not call anything impure that God has made clean." This happened three times, and immediately the sheet was taken back to heaven. While Peter was wondering about the meaning of the vision, the men sent by Cornelius found out where Simon's house was and stopped at the gate. They called out, asking if Simon, who was known as Peter, was staying there. While Peter was still thinking about the vision, the Spirit said to him, "Simon, three men are looking for you. So get up and go downstairs. Do not hesitate to go with them, for I have sent them." From Acts chapter 10. Listen to the Bible. It's great for the soul.
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The 17th century Palace Hall, the quaint drawing room in a 19th century home, the modern art gallery, and yes, even a quiet nook in a bustling shopping mall. In all these places, chamber music opens windows in time to connect worlds past, present, and future. I am your host, David Jerome Johnson, and this is Chamber Music in Progress. Let's get started. On today's program, we focus on the instrument that most of humanity shares in common and can claim some skill at using, the human voice. Poet Henry Wadsworth Longfellow once declared, "The human voice is the instrument of the soul." And so our program tonight is aptly titled, "The Voice as Musical Instrument." I have chosen works that feature the vocalist as part of the woven fabric in the chamber music ensemble rather than purely as a soloist. Aaron Copland is not usually known for his vocal music, but we're going to open our program tonight with a very charming and ingenious piece he wrote in 1923 called As It Fell Upon a Day. Copland gives the perfect example of how the blending of the voice and the instruments can be done skillfully in a simple texture. There are only three musicians in this piece, a soprano, a flute, and a clarinet. The text comes from English poet Richard Barnfield's sonnet addressed to a nightingale, and I'll read you a couple of lines. As it fell upon a day in the merry month of May, sitting in a pleasant shade which a grove of myrtles made, beasts did leap and birds did sing, trees did grow and plants did spring, everything did banish moan, save the nightingale alone. Here is soprano Jane West, flutist Fenwick Smith, and clarinetist Thomas Hill in Aaron Copland's As It Fell Upon a Day.

Chamber Society. Today on Chamber Music in Progress, we are focusing on the voice as instrument. Our program today contains works featuring 5 of the 7 human voice types in classical music. We just heard a work for the highest female voice, the soprano, and later you will hear a set of French curio pieces. We have also a set of 6 American songs for mezzo-soprano at the end of the program. There's also an operatic soldier serenade for tenor voice sung in Swedish, and 2 song cycles of Francis Poulenc for baritone voice. But now, let's move next to a work which features the lowest of the male voices, the bass voice. This is a performance of the cantata for bass and 10 wind instruments of court viol, Vom Tod im Wald, or Death in the Forest. If you tuned into the program last week, perhaps you heard Weill's violin concerto and snippets of his 3-penny opera. The tonal world of the bass cantata is similar to the violin concerto, and it would be the last of a series of darkly hued compositions that Weill would write before turning his attentions to more tonal music, as in the 3-penny opera. The writer of the text for Von Tod im Wald was Weill's friend and writer Bertolt Brecht. The long and riveting text involves the death of an unknown soldier, far from home and family. A soldier forgotten and left in obscurity as a testament of man's inhumanity to fellow man. I will read you a stanza for context. And there were a few people standing around him, and they said he was growing quieter. Come, we will carry you home now, comrade. But he pushed them away with his knees, and he spat at them. Where to? Where to? Because he had neither home nor land. Bass vocalist Peter Coy and the wind players from Ensemble Musique Oblique present for you the cantata Von Tod im Wald, Death in the Forest, of Court Viol.

In a tribute to fallen soldiers, far from home and hearth, you were listening to Von Tod im Wald, or Death in the Forest, a cantata for bass voice and ten wind instruments by Kurt Weill, with text by Bertolt Brecht. The wind players from Ensemble Musique Oblique and bass Peter Coy were the featured soloists. From the dark of the forest, we move to the light of a neighborhood street fair. Francis Poulenc's Le Bal Masque, or Masque Ball, recounts his childhood visits to the local carnival in his suburban Paris neighborhood. Poulenc has cast his memories as music for baritone and mixed chamber group. He was quoted as saying of Le Bal Masque, "It is the only one of my works in which I found to glorify the suburban atmosphere which I hold dear." That was thanks to the wonderful words of Max Jacob, full of unexpected nostalgia, which made me remember the ridiculous, the empathetic, and the pitiful, and the terrifying. Le Bal Masque is the atmosphere of the color of the Petite Parisienne on Sundays in my childhood. If you do not know the music of Francis Poulenc, I hope after hearing this piece, you will become a fan. This is some of the most funny, delightful, feel-good music you can ever listen to. Poulenc's music celebrates life and good times. If you are in a bad mood, his music can turn you right around. Le Bal Masque is in six short movements, and the text of Max Jacob in French is sung by baritone Frank Le Guérinel in all but the second movement, Intermède, and the fourth movement, Bagatelle. Most of the verse is whimsical and evocative, with lots of wordplay. For instance, a lady is interred in Nanterre, and the angle of one's house gets into the ankles. It is, of course, best understood in the original French. So here, without delay, is Francis Poulenc's Le Bal Masque.

0: Composer Francis Poulenc and poet Max Jacob collaborated to bring you a work entitled Le Bal Masque, a cantata for baritone and chamber ensemble. Franck Le Guérinel was baritone soloist, and the chamber ensemble was conducted by Pierre-Michel Durand. This is Chamber Music in Progress with your host and guide, David Jerome Johnson. After the break, the soprano voice of Kathleen Battle is center stage. You will want to hear this, so do stay tuned.
1: Over Egypt's long history, its list of gods grew to more than 1,500. But at the time of the Exodus, some of Egypt's most revered gods were Hepi and Isis, the Nile gods, Hecate, the frog-headed goddess of fertility, Hathor, the cow goddess, and Ra, the god of the sun. Thanks for connecting with Today in the Word, Moody Bible Institute's daily devotional. I'm Donna Leland. When Israel's God inflicted the 10 plagues on Egypt, he targeted some of their deities, emphasizing his authority over them with tailor-made afflictions. The Nile River turned to blood, Hepi and Isis. An infestation of frogs covered the land, Hecate. A deadly disease killed their livestock, Hathor. A thick darkness fell on the nation, Ra, and more. Through these, Israel's God was communicating that he was superior to all. After the Lord brought the Israelites from Egypt, guiding them by a cloud and fire, God proved to Israel that he was the most powerful God in yet another way. He was not only superior in power, he was also distinct in communication. While the Egyptians strained to hear from their gods through dreams and magic and rituals, Israel's God clearly communicated his will and his ways. Exodus 20 is, among other things, a beautiful example of his purposeful revelation. Today in the Word, we read the striking declaration, opening chapter 20. God spoke all these words. Before the Lord issued any commands, he reminded Israel of their communion. I am the Lord your God who brought you out of Egypt. He is relational and redemptive, and the revelation that follows, the Ten Commandments, flowed out of his covenantal commitment.
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Today on Chamber Music in Progress, we are listening to the chamber music with voice as part of the texture. Soprano Kathleen Battle and flutist Jean-Pierre Rampal are unquestionably the top of the artistic food chain among flutists and sopranos. While sadly, we lost the great Rampal a few years ago, the fabulous Miss Battle continues concertizing and remains an enduring voice of the ages. Both have legacies that will remain an inspiration to future generations. Next, I have selected a trio of pieces for flute and soprano, which I like to program in recitals. They are short and work well as a set. The music is by French composers Camille Saint-Saëns and Albert Roussel. The first is Saint-Saëns' song, Une Flûte Invisible, in which a soprano sings to a flute she hears but cannot see. This is followed by two songs of Albert Roussel, Rossignol Mon Mignon, in which a soprano sings to a distant bird that she can see but cannot reach. And for the second song, Ciel Eredvins, is about a young nun who sings of the changing skies over her convent. We again hear soprano Kathleen Battle and flutist Jean-Pierre Rampal in an impromptu suite of three songs by composers Camille Saint-Saëns and Albert Roussel.

two of the most notable musicians in their respective disciplines, soprano Kathleen Battle and flutist Jean-Pierre Rampal, were featured in a set of three curios by Camille Saint-Saëns' Le Flûte Invisible and Albert Roussel's Rossignol Mon Mignon and Ciel Air Advance. This performance was from their award-winning Sony Classics concert in Carnegie Hall in 1991. Music is the voice that tells us the human race is greater than it knows. This passionate statement about the power of the creative arts is a quote from French Emperor Napoleon Bonaparte. The general and military commander was a fervent lover of music, and he uttered this quote at his coronation in 1804 after hearing the Mass and Te Deum of Italian composer Giovanni Paisiello. There are numerous examples of composers who actively pursued the composing of music while holding respected jobs in other careers. Albert Roussel was a naval ship's captain who decided to devote himself exclusively to composition after the death of his father. The next composer on the program, Franz Berwald, was a medical doctor who was the director of his own orthopedic institute in Stockholm, Sweden in 1835 until he decided to sell the institute and moved to Vienna to turn his attention to composition. We're going to hear a work that Berwald composed before moving to Vienna. This is his serenade for tenor voice, clarinet, horn, viola, cello, double bass, and piano. This very different treatment of a serenade has been likened to a comic opera scene and shows Berwald's flair for composing for a medium of light opera. In the first movement alone, both the horn and clarinet solos are given an operatic treatment.

The three phrases that follow attest to the power of love. The serenade begins. I lack neither courage nor strength in the clashes and noises of war. I gladly share danger, and I know that it is a hero's duty to dare all for his country. But when my glance falls on you, noble, beautiful woman, and hope tells my heart that it might yet find love, then, like a fearful child, I tremble. Let's hear in its entirety the Franz Beerwald Serenade for Tenor and Chamber Ensemble, sung in Swedish by tenor Thomas Anmo.

0: Yes, it is love in all forms that conquers the ills of humanity. Swedish composer Franz Berwald, in his serenade for tenor and chamber ensemble, ends with a triumphant testament to love victorious. Tenor Thomas Anmo was the featured soloist, joined by members of the Arion Wind Quintet and the Shine String Quartet. I have featured two works on chamber music in progress that have had the title of Serenade, and interestingly enough, both were written by Scandinavian composers. We just heard the Swedish composer Franz Berwald's, and the other was by Danish composer Carl Nielsen. Well, it's time for our second break here on Chamber Music in Progress, tonight featuring voices in chamber music. We continue after the brief pause with mezzo-soprano Lorraine Hunt Lieberson singing the music of John Harbison, and return to the poetry of Jean Cocteau in a second piece of Francis Poulenc. Please stay tuned.
1: Have you ever heard an orchestra when it's tuning up before a concert? What a racket! When the instruments play together, it's a beautiful sound. But when they're all playing their own thing, it's horrendous. It's a lot like church. When we all do our own thing out of selfish hearts, it's ugly. But if we all listen to each other and do what's good for the whole group, it can be really beautiful. The Apostle Paul spends most of 1 Corinthians telling those believers how to get along with each other. Then he says, "Though I speak with the tongues of men and of angels, but have not love, I have become sounding brass or a clanging cymbal." It doesn't matter how spiritual our words may sound. If we're not saying them with love, we're just adding to the noise and confusion of our culture. What kind of music are you making? With Seeking Him, I'm Nancy DeMoss Wolgemuth.
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Francis Poulenc described himself as a musician who cannot be labeled. But composer Darius Milhaud went even further in his praise of Poulenc, saying, "Francis Poulenc is music itself. I know no music more direct, more simply expressed, or going so unerringly to its target." The direct approach certainly is what Poulenc must have had in mind when he composed Cocarte for baritone and chamber ensemble in 1919. Poulenc says, "I wanted to write a work without any artful contrivance, a solid work that would present itself as it is and strike home. I believe I succeeded, because the words of Jean Cocteau and my music being written at the same time

combine so well. Poulenc's Cocarde evokes the spirit of Paris's urban folklore. The titles of the movement and Cocteau's words say it all. The song cycle is quite short, with each of the three movements lasting only 2 minutes and 30 seconds. The first is Narbonne Honey, the second, The Nursemaid, and the third, The Army Child. Baritone Frank Le Guernel is again the baritone soloist in a performance of Poulenc's brief song cycle, Cocarde.

You have just heard Cocarde, a work composed by Francis Poulenc for baritone and chamber group. Francis Poulenc's music and Jean Cocteau's poetry combine to pay tribute to the zesty and no-nonsense qualities of the Parisian spirit. Baritone Frank Le Guérinel and a chamber group conducted by Pierre-Michel Durand were the featured artists. This is Chamber Music in Progress, and I am your host and guide, David Jerome Johnson, and we are exploring the voice as instrument in this program. When poet Elizabeth Bishop wrote her six-poem cycle of North and South, she was hoping that she could find a composer who would like the words well enough to compose songs for them. In writing the cycle of poems, she had always imagined them to be sung. Book one begins with the first of four songs for a colored singer. Bishop says in an interview, "I think I had Billie Holiday in mind. I put a couple of big words in because Billie sang big words well." The poems of Book One were dedicated to the versatile dramatic mezzo-soprano Lorraine Hunt Lieberson, who introduced them to composer John Harbison. Harbison found the material fascinating and began to write the music. After the first performance in 2000 of Harbison's North and South for mezzo-soprano and piano, Harbison received a commission request for an ensemble version from the Chicago Chamber Musicians. The Chicago Chamber Musicians presented its performance on May 13, 2001, at the Museum of Contemporary Art in Chicago with mezzo-soprano Lorraine Hunt Lieberson. This is the recording that you'll be hearing today. I cannot tell you how pleasurable this music is to hear. The combination of John Harbison's music, Bishop's poetry, Lieberson's bell-clear singing, and the Chicago Chamber Musicians' perfect musicianship have produced an absolute slam dunk in this recording of North and South. This is one of the most enjoyable and evocative song cycles I've heard in recent memory. I will give you the ethnic flavor of the poetic sound world of Elizabeth Bishop's first poem of the Ballad for Billie. A washing hangs upon the line, but it's not mine. None of these things that I can see belong to me. The neighbors got a radio with an arrow, and we got a little portable. They got the closet space, and we got the suitcase. I say, Leroy, how much is we owing? Leroy, you're earning too much money now. Now, let's hear the perfect collaboration of North and South. Music of John Harbison and the poetry of Elizabeth Bishop, sung by the outstanding mezzo-soprano Lorraine Hunt Lieberson, assisted by the Chicago Chamber Musicians.

North and South. Six poems of Elizabeth Bishop were sung by the wonderful Lorraine Hunt Lieberson to the music of John Harbison, performed by the Chicago Chamber Musicians. We are approaching the end of the show today, and now would be a good time to recap the vocal territory that we've explored. We've had a variety of chamber music for soprano, tenor, baritone, mezzo-soprano voice, and a very unusual cantata for bass voice. I was not able to include the two crossover voices of contralto and countertenor, but I will do a program in the future which will focus on these two voices only. In the Baroque period, many women's roles in opera and oratorio were sung by men that gave rise to the literature for countertenor. Perhaps the Baroque composer who understood the countertenor best was English composer Henry Purcell, who was himself an accomplished countertenor. We turn to his 1692 setting for Music for a While to round out the program. Henry Purcell understood the human voice and the English language as few composers have before or since. The editor of the second edition of the collection of Purcell's vocal works describes him as possessing a peculiar genius to express the energy of English words. We turn again to the brilliant voice of soprano Kathleen Battle to hear her interpretation of the aria originally for countertenor, Music for a While. Anthony Newman is the harpsichordist.

Ah, if music be the food of life, may we hear deliciously and dine sufficiently. That was a quote partly by Shakespeare and partly by me, your host David Jerome Johnson, here at Chamber Music in Progress. Kathleen Battle regaled us with her performance of Henry Purcell's Music for a While, from the incidental music for a play of John Dryden. Anthony Steele accompanied Miss Battle at the harpsichord. And so we have reached the end of our journey through the world of chamber music for today. I hope that you've gained some valuable information about our featured composers that will enable you to know their music much better. Always being mindful that when you are listening to music that you love and enjoy, that it is the composer who is the most important ingredient in the recipe of music making. Before I go, I'd like to tell you where you can write to me if you have any questions or comments regarding today's program. You can send an email to cmip@dzfe.febc.ph or comment on the appropriate post over on DZFE's Facebook or Twitter feeds. 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So please make sure you meet me here again the same time next week for our continued escapades through the wonderful world of chamber music. In the coming days, do take very good care. Know that the smile on your face is your most precious personal accessory. And remember, sa ankaman pumaraon, laging dalhin ang musika sa inyong puso. Wherever you are and wherever you go, always carry music in your heart.

0: The following is a presentation of Got Questions Ministries.
1: Is Jesus God? Did Jesus ever claim to be God? Jesus is never recorded in the Bible as saying the precise words, "I am God." That does not mean, however, that he did not proclaim that he is God. Take, for example, Jesus' words in John 10, verse 30, "I and the Father are one." We need only to look at the Jews' reaction to his statement to know that he was claiming to be God. They tried to stone him for this very reason. "You, a mere man, claim to be God," verse 33. The Jews understood exactly what Jesus was claiming, deity. Notice that Jesus does not deny his claim to be God. When Jesus declared, "I and the Father are one," he was saying that he and the Father are of one nature in essence. John 8, verse 58 is another example. Jesus declared, "I will tell you the truth. Before Abraham was born, I am." The response of the Jews who heard this statement was to take up stones to kill him for blasphemy, as the Mosaic law commanded them to do, Leviticus 24, verse 15. John reiterates the concept of Jesus' deity. "The Word was God, and the Word became flesh," John 1, verses 1 and 4. These verses clearly indicate that Jesus is God in the flesh. Acts 20, verse 28 tells us, "Be shepherds of the church of God, which he bought with his own blood." Who bought the church? The church of God, with his own blood, Jesus Christ. This verse declares that God purchased his church with his own blood. Therefore, Jesus is God. Thomas, the disciple, declared concerning Jesus, "My Lord and my God," John 20, verse 28. Jesus does not correct him. Titus 2, verse 13 encourages us to wait for the coming of our God and Savior, Jesus Christ. In Hebrews 1, verse 8, the Father declares of Jesus, "But about the Son, he says, 'Your throne, O God, will last forever and ever, and righteousness will be the scepter of your kingdom.'" The Father refers to Jesus as "O God," indicating that Jesus is indeed God. In Revelation, an angel instructed the Apostle John to only worship God, Revelation 19, verse 10. Several times in Scripture, Jesus receives worship, Matthew 2, verse 11, Matthew 28, verse 9, for example. He never rebukes people for worshiping him. If Jesus were not God, he would have told people to not worship him, just as the angel in Revelation did. There are many other verses and passages of Scripture that argue for Jesus' deity. The most important reason that Jesus has to be God is that if he is not God, his death would not have been sufficient to pay the penalty for the sins of the world. A created being, which Jesus would be if he were not God, could not pay the infinite penalty required for sin against an infinite God. Only God could pay such an infinite penalty. Only God could take on the sins of the world, die, and be resurrected, proving his victory over sin and death.
0: God Questions Ministry seeks to glorify the Lord Jesus Christ by providing biblical answers to today's questions. 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

0: This is when Gerard's idea of the scapegoat sort of comes to bear. Batman becomes the scapegoat, and when this violence threatens society, so he becomes the fall guy, the one who the lie is told about, and he actually kind of rolls with it in a way.
1: Whereas the White Knight is actually the bad guy.
2: He's actually the
0: yes.
2: He's Two-Faced.
1: Yeah.
0: Yeah, eventually. That's right. Eventually. So, right. So then with Gerard, when the scapegoat doesn't work, you have to have this Christ-like figure sort of rise from the ashes, if I can make it very dramatic.
1: He even comes out of the bat cave.
2: Of the cave.
1: He, rises from the cave.
0: So even before we get there, we have Harvey Dent, who's then this person who's the White Knight, who's going to fight violence, not with violence like Batman, but doing so with through nonviolence and so forth, through a devastating accident that was set up by Joker. He then becomes Two-Face. So now we have the fall, this plot twist, the fall of this person who is this this Christ figure.
1: So who is really the Christ figure up until then is left in doubt.
0: Yes.
3: I think I'm going to do the rest of the show like this.

0: Applying the riches of the Reformation to the modern church. This is White Horse Sin, a weekly roundtable discussion about theology and culture.
1: Christopher Nolan has spent three decades making films that are haunted by questions about whether we can trust our own minds and whether love is something more than a useful evolutionary accident. I'm Mike Horton, founder of Sola Media, and I teach theology and apologetics at Westminster Seminary, California. And I'm joined by Lutheran pastor Bob Hiller, Baptist theology professor and pastor Walter Strickland, and Justin Holcomb, Bishop of the Diocese of Central Florida and professor of theology at Reformed Seminary in Orlando. Christopher Nolan is one of the most serious artists and thinkers working in film, and we're going to move through some of his notable movies that our viewers will know probably pretty well. It's a kind of theological journey. Just take a look at the wider questions of meaning and look at the radical doubt of Inception, the scapegoat logic of the Dark Knight trilogy, the aching, almost religious humanism of Interstellar, and the dilemmas of Oppenheimer. So maybe we'll get an idea of what'll come next with The Odyssey. I think we're all looking forward to that one coming out. There's a lot of philosophy in his films. And one of the things that people have picked up on is the influence of René Girard, who was an agnostic, and he became a Christian by reading Dostoevsky, a pioneering post-structuralist thinker, ended up at Stanford in his last years. And Girard had this idea of mimesis, an imitative desire we have, a desire to imitate, and also this idea of a scapegoat mechanism that's closely connected to it. Can we just talk about that for a moment? Because I think you see a little bit of that throughout his movies.
2: Yeah, it came from I See Satan Fall Like Lightning, 1999. And he said that the Bible, unlike other sacred texts, takes the side of the victim as opposed to the persecuting mob. And so that's a piece of the scapegoating. He writes this, the Passion accounts reveal the scapegoat mechanism precisely by refusing to join the collective violence. And so he says the cross is not just another scapegoating event, but it's the event that exposes the lie at the heart of all scapegoating.
1: Because the scapegoat is innocent.
2: Yes.
1: That is clearly exposed in the crucifixion of Jesus.
2: And then he says, this is where, different from him, this is not him. This is, as us Christians thinking through this, this is where, you know, biblical Orthodox theology pushes beyond Girard, because to break the cycle of violence doesn't come from imitating Christ by some type of moral effort. It comes from the Holy Spirit who unites believers to Christ, producing the fruit of love, joy, peace, and all. So it's an interesting kind of diagnostic of human society and how they interact with one another. And what he's doing is Girard, if you apply Girard to Christianity and what's happening with the cross, it's an anthropological reading of the cross which unmasks human violence. That's interesting, but it's not a theological reading of what's actually happening, of atonement, where God's holiness and justice is being dealt with, and God's holiness is being dealt with. And atonement is, I know, what's the work of atonement? Is the work of atonement so I feel loved, or is the work of atonement that God's wrath is poured out, justice is done, and atonement is for God?
1: Because it seems like for Girard, the scapegoat mechanism is totally horizontal. It's basically the scapegoat is exposed as innocent, and therefore that breaks the cycle of violence and so forth. But the scapegoat in the gospel is actually the Lamb of God who takes away the sin of the world. He is actually not innocent when he's hanging on the cross because he's bearing our sins. That element is kind of missing from, I mean, I don't think we have to reject the part that says, surely he was the Son of God. You know, we killed an innocent man, that exposes how heinous our hearts are and so forth. kind of flips our scapegoating on its head. But Jesus really is our scapegoat.
2: Yes.
3: Yeah.
1: And I think that that has to...
2: Yeah. Not simply in the Girardian anthropological sense, scapegoat of what he's doing, but absolutely.
1: Yeah. In the sacrificial sense of the Old Testament. Yeah.
2: For this, I mean, I think we just put all the kind of philosophical stuff on the table and then kind of go to the movies, because that's going to be really significant for Dark Knight and some others. Can we also talk about hermeneutics of suspicion? Because that's going to be important as well. Is that good just to do all the philosophy stuff on the front end and go for it?
3: I think so.
2: Because another piece of Nolan is, and it's not so much him naming it, but you start looking at the movies, you know, there's Memento, Inception, and again, we'll go through all the other ones, but there seems to be this hermeneutic of suspicion at work. And that's a phrase that comes from Paul Ricoeur, from Freud and Psychology, where he coins it, the hermeneutics of suspicion. And so everyone is clear, Ricoeur is not a nihilist. He's a Protestant who's actually, he's comparing hermeneutics of suspicion, then he looks at Marx, Nietzsche, and Freud and says that they are unmasking things that are at play, hidden, concealed forces, like economic psychology and the will to power, that, you know, Freud, what's really at play is some type of desire, sexual desires. And for Marx, it's really an economic thing that's at play. And Nietzsche is this will to power. So he's looking at those three and saying, those are the hermeneutics of suspicion. And he calls it hermeneutics of suspicion. He's countering them to what he calls hermeneutics of recollection and hermeneutics of faith. And so his big idea is that suspicion without faith leads to cynicism, which is exactly where the hermeneutics of suspicion goes. But faith without suspicion leads to naivete, and Ricoeur wants both. He has a great, fascinating book on faith and suspicion, and it's a Lenten reading. Well, it's not him. It's Merrill Westfall using Ricoeur, and he goes through Marx, Nietzsche, and Freud and says, read this for Lent because it'll point out all your idols. Marx, Nietzsche, and Freud, clearly they're wrong. They're atheists. But hold on, their criticism sometimes hits home really tight. Ricoeur also said, beyond the desert of criticism, we wish to be called again. And so after you've unmasked all the illusions, he's saying there's still a voice. And
1: outside
2: the question is whether you can hear it. And it's the voice outside, the voice of faith. And this is where Nolan is interesting on this hermeneutics of suspicion question, because he's doubting appearance. He's doubting memory, identity, and reality. That's a theme throughout many of his movies. That's why I loved Memento when I first saw it. It unnerved me. It was yanking out reality of how memory works, and then he does it with time and appearance. But he never quite gets to Ricoeur's secondary move. So Nolan will strip away every illusion, but rarely finds a trustworthy word on the other side. He does eventually with making a claim about love in Interstellar. We'll get to that. He gets the diagnosis right. He just doesn't get beyond the noetic effect of sin of how to play out.
1: It's really important to bring that up, Justin, that Ricoeur has that other side, that the positive answer, which he says really is God calling us outside of ourselves. And he was a French Reformed. He grew up becoming interested, he said, in biblical interpretation through Bible studies in his home. People, you know, would come over to the house and they'd have Bible studies, and that's that kind of always talking about exegesis and everything. So he has this, it's called phenomenological hermeneutics. People want to geek out about that. It's one of the important points he makes, which is why he's considered a great postmodern philosopher, is that interpretation happens between the subject and the object. It's not just the text or the reader. It's something that happens between the text and the reader. And we could go into that later. But he says, why don't the hermeneutics of suspicion doesn't turn suspicion on ourselves as the reader? Because we're not sinners. Oh, well, you just say that because you're a capitalist, or, oh, you just say that because you're a socialist, or you just say that because you're a Westerner or whatever. But what about I misinterpret because of what? How about being critical of myself and my way of thinking and where I'm coming from And some of his books, Thinking Biblically, Exegetical and Hermeneutical Studies, that's not what you expect from the mentor of Jacques Derrida. Figuring the Sacred is one of my favorite books. There's probably no other 20th century philosopher I've benefited from more than Paul Ricoeur. He's just amazing.
3: So just as I'm putting some pieces together, tell me how Ricoeur's idea of interpretation happening between the subject and the object coincides with Gadamer's fusing of horizons.
1: Yeah, he's critical of Gadamer's idea of so Hans-Georg Gadamer, after World War II, is really trying to come up with a communicative theory, hermeneutics of non-suspicion, a hermeneutics of understanding. Can't we come together and understand each other? How can we prevent another war? And Ricoeur comes along and says, well, one of the best ways to work through all of this is to understand you're a sinner, I'm a sinner, he doesn't put it in exactly these terms, but we're all distorters of the truth. So he's not saying there's no such thing as truth and everybody who's telling you that they have the truth is a liar. But he's saying

0: of you of, yeah, you aren't trustworthy. You can't, it's not a stable ground, but the revelation from beyond,
1: yeah,
0: from God, it sure is.
1: So for the listener who is almost overly humbled in their, because of the fact that they've agreed that I've been affected by the noetic effect of sin, they don't even trust themselves as readers of Revelation. Help that person. What would you guys say to them?
2: What I would say is what you ought to do is turn on a movie called Inception and completely wreck any hope of ever getting this whatsoever. I think what you want to start with is, here's my whole problem with the whole conversation about hermeneutics of suspicion. Yeah, you've got to question yourself a little bit. Yeah, you've got to question the text a little bit, maybe a lot. We need to question these things. Obviously, there's sin cooked in all of it. But on some level, I hate this. I got to be honest. I hate this conversation right now because I don't know my way out of it, apart from saying there's a voice outside of me that I can trust. Because what I can't say is, well, I can trust at least on some level that the text is given to me by people who want me to believe something specific. So part of this, I would go to like John's gospel, right? Mm-hmm. So at the end of John's gospel, he says, look, I've got an agenda behind what I'm writing. I understand, like, this is very helpful for us in our 21st century. Like, there's a reason I wrote this. I'm not just giving you a neutral history of the events of Jesus with recording of his teachings. I'm writing this so that you believe it. I'm writing this for your good, that there's somebody outside of me who's giving me something with my best intentions in mind, that is actually trying to do this for my good. What is my basis for trusting John's words there? I have to say it's a miracle of faith in my heart, because on some level, this pushes me personally up against a philosophical wall that the only way I'm getting out of it is somebody coming in to rescue me with the word from the outside.
0: Well, the only other option is nihilism.
2: That's where I find myself.
0: Because I'm like, if you don't go all the way with Ricoeur and you only stop with Nolan, you're going to run into nihilism and you're like, well, I can't trust anything. It's meaningless. Right. And what can you trust? And that's why Ricoeur is so wonderful, because the hermeneutics of suspicion is a good diagnostic of the human condition that's fallen and finite.
2: Yeah.
0: If you stop there, you're going to end in nihilism.
1: Exactly.
0: But if you have the hermeneutic of recollection and faith, if there's a word from outside, this is what the prophets do. The prophets sound like this double step of like, they're calling out, they're saying like, no, this is wrong. This is where it leads to exploitation, idol worship, and you end up doing crazy stuff. And so when the prophets are speaking, they're doing the criticism piece, and then they're saying, but the word of the Lord says this, and there's a promise being made. So going back to your question well, the same Holy Spirit who raised Jesus from the dead, who inspired the words of Scripture, is also in me. And so my heart and mind illuminates the words to me. And also it's just reality because of, you know, uniformity of nature. God created it. God made my mind. I mean, there's a whole apologetics piece of this. So you can trust it because there's plenty of reasons.
2: Isn't there something too, though, to this? And some of this is like, it's philosophical mind games. So like, if you go and watch Inception, so we should probably bring up the movies we're talking about.
0: Yeah.
2: Inception is this movie about guys who have the ability to basically invade your dreams and steal information they might need for whatever reason. Inception is the idea that you can implant an idea in somebody's mind that they didn't come up with on their own. That everybody will say, like, so there's this great scene where they're trying to explain what Inception is. And Joseph Gordon-Levitt says, if I say think of an elephant, what do you think of? The guy says, an elephant. He goes, right. But you didn't, like, come up with that. Like, it was in your mind, but I helped. You know what an elephant is. So I didn't put the idea of elephant in your mind. I called for something that's kind of already there. It's hard to put an idea in somebody else's head. Well, they want to do this for all kinds of crazy reasons. But nonetheless, they go on this journey to go into the deep depths of someone's mind to implant an idea that wasn't there before. And it completely jacks you up. And you start to lose the ability to decipher what is a dream versus what is reality.
3: Which is very real for us today.
2: When you have something you can just put over your eyes and check out of the real world, and suddenly you're in a digitalized sort of Inception. So you got to see it. The movie is really fantastic, really thought-provoking, really interesting. But at the end of it, there's this Leonardo DiCaprio. I'm gonna give you the end of the movie. Is that allowed? Are we here? Okay. Go see it. Hit pause. Take 2.5 hours. Come back. at the end of the movie, Leonardo DiCaprio thinks he has found a way out of this dream, but he's never sure if he's in reality or in a dream or not. Well, the way he can tell is he has a little top. And if he spins the top and the top falls, he knows he's back in reality. So he gets back to his house.

0: sees his kids. I'm crying. My daughter's crying. It's great. And then they hone in on the top, which is spinning. And it looks like it's about to fall. And then the movie ends. And you're stuck with, is he in reality or is he not in reality? And I watched the movie twice to see if I could figure out the answer, and only made matters worse for me, which really made me realize, like, this was his whole point of the whole thing.
1: Brilliant movie maker. Yeah.
0: This is the hermeneutics of suspicion. Like, I can't trust what I think this movie should be. I can't trust what Leonardo DiCaprio thinks is happening. I can't trust the top on the table. I can't trust anything. So what gets me to the point where I can actually trust something? The only thought I had, there's this one scene in the movie where everything is falling apart around him. And his wife says she's the reality, but she's actually dead. So much going on here. But there's always somebody else with him. There's another person there who is able to break out of the reality. And it seems to me the problem with hermeneutics of suspicion is embodied existence. Like, in my mind, I can't trust my mind, but I can trust the fact that if I reach over and punch Walter, I'm going to get hit back, and it's going to feel really bad because he's a lot stronger than I am.
2: Some reality.
0: There is reality that I can grasp onto, something tangible out there beyond my suspicion in my mind. I might not be able to trust my interpretation of reality. I might not be able to trust everything somebody tells me. But there are certain realities. I trust that this chair is going to hold me up. I trust that water is good for my body. I can trust certain things in this world that aren't just constructs of my mind. Or not. And maybe I can't, and the top doesn't fall, and I'm in a dream. Like, I don't know. This is what drives me nuts. So there you go.
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1: It's not Inception, but just to tell, like, really quickly, Memento is another
0: movie
1: that has a memory thing. And this is just a funny story of how unnerving. This is what the movie does to you. But Memento, I remember my dad told me to go watch it. I'm a big Braves fan. And so I'm listening to the Braves game on the way to the movie theater. It was a Friday night, all by myself, just wanting to go and just be alone. And I'm listening to the game. And it said, okay, Chipper Jones is at the plate with two on, two out, bottom of the ninth. And then I went and watched this movie that was all about memory. Can you trust it? And how do you deceive yourself? And I'm sitting there thinking about it. I get back to my car. I turn it back on. It says, here we are, bottom of the ninth, two on, two out, Chipper Jones at the plate. And I was like, what is happening to myself? And I'm losing my mind. And it says, been on a rain delay. And so what happened was the rain delay coordinated perfectly with when I turned on my car and turned it back on again and turned it off and up. But for like 30 seconds, I was like, which way is up? What is happening? Yeah. What is real?
4: Yeah.
1: And
4: that's funny.
1: But that's what the movie's doing to you. If you're going to start questioning reality, everything's up for grab. And I started doubting reality. And I was just in it from that. But that's what he's getting to.
0: I want to ask a question because I think this is where theologically Memento and Inception are very interesting to me because in both movies, the guy with the memory issue, Leonardo DiCaprio, and I forget the guy from Memento. It's been for 20 years since I saw that movie. They're both dealing with guilt.
1: Yeah.
0: And so they in a sense, are trying to alter reality to manage the guilt that weighs on them. Leonardo DiCaprio, again, we're ruining the movie if you haven't seen it, but Leonardo DiCaprio's wife dies basically because of Inception, right? And DiCaprio blames himself for this. Cobb blames himself for this. In Memento, Leonard kills his wife, right? And so to deal with this,
2: accidentally.
0: But it's guilt, it's shame, and so to cope with this, reality has to be questioned, and the only way to escape the guilt is to somehow alter and make reality something you can't trust in at all anymore, because apparently you can't trust yourself in particular situations. I mean, the lack of ability to trust yourself leads to guilt, leads mm-hmm. to I can't trust anything.
2: Well, then it seems like he moves from the self to society. You can't trust yourself to you can't trust society. What are the films that do that?
4: Well, yeah, before I jump into that, which I'd be glad to sort of take us into the Batman trilogy, but I mean, I think that's the question that we were trying to broach before, mm-hmm. you know, as far as, you know, if we're trying to put reality together, what is going to break into reality to help us do that?
0: Yeah, yeah.
4: And we have to have revelation to do that, or else we're always just falling and never knowing which way is up. And so that's where, I mean, even to go back to your answer to the question that frustrated you, mm-hmm. others have had that same question. But your answer was so deeply biblical,
0: yeah.
4: But it was also very epistemological as well, because if John is saying these things are written that you might believe that Jesus is the Christ, the Son of God, it actually means that words are intended by God to communicate reality. We can understand reality communicated, and then we get into perspicuity. And we make these plain teachings, the things that we can certainly understand.
0: Yeah, yeah.
4: And then I think we just go from there.
0: Yeah.
4: And so your answer, I think, was very, very helpful. But undergirding it is a helpful response to a hermeneutics of suspicion, because within the scripture, there's an embedded epistemology, which is the study of what it means to know things.
0: How you know what you know. Yeah.
4: And so moving from the questioning of the self, you know, in Memento and Inception and those things. How do you engage in a community of selves, to Mike's question, who are trying to engage with this? And so this is the Batman trilogy.
5: Yeah.
4: This is where Batman Begins, The Dark Knight, and The Dark Knight Rises. Christopher Nolan and I were pretty tight as of the past couple of weeks. And so that's why I'm getting help for the movie titles. But this is where Gerard's mimetic theory really comes to bear.
0: Yeah, yeah.
4: You know, moving from the individual to the society. And so even as we're thinking through The Dark Knight, I mean, this is so helpful. We have mimesis,
2: which is imitation, so people know.
4: Mm-hmm. Yeah. So yeah. Imitation, and it's one of the most basic components of human relationship. And then what we have is that mimetic desire is when you have imitation of behavior, but it doesn't stop there. You imitate someone's desires as well.
0: In the Christian world, we call that covetousness.
2: Right.
0: I mean, that's just basically what it
2: is. It's basically, yeah.
4: So then that leads into, and then you nailed it, because that leads to mimetic rivalry.
0: Yeah, yeah.
2: And violence.
4: Then, yeah, violence and the escalation of that, and then so on and so forth. And so this maps right onto The Dark Knight. And so
2: then you need a scapegoat. Somebody has to carry that climax of violence, bear it, and be responsible for it so that we can deflect it from ourselves.
4: Mm-hmm. And as we mentioned, it's always a lie.
2: Yeah.
4: Yeah, so the way that we see mimesis in The Dark Knight is that we see these two symbols that are often, that are worthy of imitation. The first one is Harvey Dent, who's the White Knight, who is someone who fights crime through the law as a district attorney. And then we see Batman as the Dark Knight, who fights crime through fear and inspires copycat villains. And so then we see this escalation of this mimetic rivalry. We see that the mob, they hired Joker to then kill Batman. This is when Gerard's idea of the scapegoat sort of comes to bear. Batman becomes the scapegoat, and when this violence threatens society, so he becomes the fall guy, the one who the lie is told about, and he actually kind of rolls with it in a way.
2: Whereas the White Knight is actually the bad guy.
0: He's actually the
4: yes.
0: He's Two-Face.
2: Yeah.
4: Yeah, eventually. That's right. Eventually. So, right. So then with Gerard, when the scapegoat doesn't work, you have to have this Christ-like figure sort of rise from the ashes, if I can make it very dramatic.
2: He even comes out of the bat cave.
0: Out of the cave.
2: He rises from the cave.
4: So even before we get there, we have Harvey Dent, who's then this person who's
2: the
4: going
2: White
4: to,
2: Knight.
4: Yeah, the White Knight, who's going to fight violence, not with violence like Batman, but doing so with through nonviolence and so forth. Through a devastating accident that was set up by Joker, he then becomes Two-Face. And so so now we have the fall, this plot twist, the fall of this person who is this this Christ figure.
2: So who is really the Christ figure up until then is left in doubt.
4: Yes.
0: Yeah. I think I'm going to do the rest of the show like this because I think the best part of the movie is definitely the voice of Batman.
4: I had to clear throat, bro.
0: At one point, we had to get it in there. I just wanted to compete with Justin's voice. One of the things great, though, is the view of human nature in that's discussed here with the way the Joker is trying to prove that everybody is not trustworthy. Everybody mm-hmm. is ultimately mm-hmm. evil. So Joker, I think, is the best depiction of evil in any movie I've seen, where he starts asking people, do you want to know where I got these scars? So you're about to get the backstory of the Joker, and now we can explain why he is so evil, and we can sort of identify and feel sad for him and all this. He never gives the same story.
4: Yes.
0: It's always something else, because he's just evil. He's just pure evil. He doesn't work for the mob. The mob hires him. He burns the money. Like, he just does stuff to create chaos. And he's trying to prove that when push comes to shove, everyone just needs a little push, everybody ultimately is that way deep down.
2: Yeah.
0: And so the question...
2: Pretty serious view of human depravity.
0: It's a very deep view of human depravity. And so is Joker right? Can Joker win? And so the reason why Batman suggests at the end that Harvey Dent needs to be held up always as this scapegoat figure, this heroic Christ-like figure, is because otherwise they only have evil to emulate. You'd have no one else that you can actually look to for help. So I would suggest that Nolan's view here, his answer is almost in a certain sense a Pelagian kind of view. You just need the model to follow. And once we have that, the people – and in a certain sense, that's what happens in the movie. I mean, Gotham turns out that they can be trustworthy and not just blow each other up. So it's kind of an interesting take on it.
2: But he says Batman can be anybody. That was the point.
0: Yeah. Mm-hmm.
2: And so that – obviously isn't a good Christology.
0: Yeah, that's right. Yeah.
2: But it shows his, similar to Girard himself, it is a kind of Pelagian idea that there's a mechanism going on here that is imitative mm-hmm. rather than redemptive.
0: Yeah, yeah.
2: But he's still kind of a savior figure. But anyway, still at the end of the day, Bruce Wayne is not like a unique person. Batman is a symbol, is a unique symbol that every Bruce Wayne or Tom, Dick, and Harry could be.
0: Yeah.
4: And it's interesting that there were the copycat villains, but he was kind of down on those guys.
0: Yeah.
4: And so
0: that is interesting.
4: Yeah, because if he's somebody to emulate, and then that emulation ends up being a good thing because it's one of the bright spots, although... You know, the White Knight was a bright spot before his turn. It seems to me that we would want copycats, and their vigilanteism would be seen as a good thing because it would follow in the footsteps of that. So, I mean, it strikes me as a need for not just somebody to copycat, but somebody to actually make us new, and then we're able to be filled with the Spirit. And I know I'm doing a switch to sort of Christian theology, but.
0: Yeah.
4: This sort of this mimicking vigilantism, mm-hmm. It just seemed like it's just not enough.
2: Do you think that he moves from the earlier, more self, how can we trust ourselves, memento, for example, to society and then to outer space, the cosmos? Do you think that as he moves, he is becoming less cynical, frankly? He's becoming
0: That's an interesting question.
2: Less like there is no answer to this question. Now he's coming to the Batman trilogy saying, basically, we can all be Batman. And then as he don't want to jump ahead, but as you go forward, it's like love really can conquer all. You know, is he getting a little bit more optimistic as he goes along?
1: He's doing transcendence with love and spirit. I mean, something's happening there where there's a trajectory.
4: I thought that same thing because it seemed – because anybody who stays and gets very deeply entrenched in a hermeneutic suspicion, it just becomes nihilistic.
1: Yeah.
4: There's nothing left. Yeah. And so, I do see that
0: So just to put a bow on the Batman thing and then – along with this.
1: Say it with the voice.
0: When Catwoman comes along. So I think like the Catwoman character is really interesting because she is a villain. She's working for the bad guys. But he keeps saying to her, I see something good inside of you. There's more to you than this. You can be better. You can be this heroic character. And she's like, nope. Once I'm out of here, I'm out of here and I'm living for myself. And then she does take a turn and she does come back and she does become sort of Batman's partner in doing good. There does seem to be in him this more optimism that we can find something hopeful in the midst of all of this.
2: Whereas Dent, good and then turns away.
0: Turns away.
2: She's the bad opposite. And turns good.
0: She turns good. So that then moves us, I think, into the next set of movies here. Yeah.
1: Interstellar. Let me give you a summary of Interstellar in a few sentences, which is, see if we can do this.
0: Like I did first.
4: Good luck.
1: So there's this guy named Cooper, former NASA pilot. He leaves Earth for
2: a... And now you have to do the Texas accent.
1: I cannot do that.
0: Oh, come on.
1: No, trust me. I'm going to do a Matthew McConaughey. It would be so ridiculous. So he leaves Earth for a mission through a wormhole in search of a new place to live, a habitable planet, as humanity is facing extinction. So that's the problem. And then as the team is exploring these distant worlds, they are faced with impossible questions and some issues with time dilating. And we'll get to that in a second. It's a tragic place, which strains their survival and his relationship with his daughter, Murph. And she plays a very important role throughout the movie. And in the end, love, gravity, and a higher dimensional breakthrough allow him to help save humanity and unite with his daughter across time. So all of these barriers and problems, something can get you through them, which is love, gravity, and higher dimensionality. And so he's looking at alternative world versions. He's looking at transcendence through spirit and love, and he's opening up a space for new ways to experience the universe beyond conventional time and space and cause and effect. And so the way he sets up the character, Nolan sets up the character of Cooper, is he's the Enlightenment man. And Nolan seems really deliberate because early on, he's self-reliant, he's skeptical.
2: Rationalist.
1: He's empirical. He's in, you know, the film is then dismantling this kind of Enlightenment man. And everything Cooper believes about the universe, about time and space, cause preceding effect in the sufficiency of technology, is all unraveling. And so the very world, the very idols or whatever he's setting up just crumble. And then there's this space trip, and you start seeing the time dilation in this, the Miller's planet, the tragic place where if you go to this planet, I think every hour is 7 years or something like that. And he's there and he's like wondering how long he's there. And apparently 23 years have passed, I believe. And there's this horrific place where he gets back. They're safe. They're on in the water. They're in the planet for way longer than they thought they were. And he just watches all these things happen. His children are growing up. His daughter becomes older than him. His son gets married, has a child, loses a child. Mm. And so all of these things for which a parent would want to be there is missed. And so it has this tragic dimension to it. And he is stripped of everything that would bring him certainty, time, spatial, gravitational stuff. And so you're left with what's the meaning when the framework you trusted collapses, which is a theme that we've been picking up on.
4: Yeah, certainly. Yeah.
1: And he begins to answer this. Brand, the character Brand's speech is pretty debated in the film, but she says, love is the one thing we're capable of perceiving that transcends dimensions of time and space. And so naming there's something irreducible in the human experience, call it love, call it a pull toward others that exceeds material explanation. And that resonates kind of with some Christianity, except it needs some grounding because love transcends time and space, not because it's a mysterious force, because it originates in an eternal God, Father, Son, Holy Spirit. There's a Christian dimension to this. And so what other people have called it a human transcendence of what he's doing. That's the best you have to offer if you're facing nihilism and don't want a triune love revelation breaking into now, is some type of finding something that seems transcendent. There's more we can go into if we want to unpack some more, but I think that's a pretty good place because the answer to everything crumbling is something irreducible in the human experience, which is love.
4: And it's interesting that he's NASA scientist and pilot, very intellectually sound, you know, a very learned man. And so it shows that science alone is not enough. Yeah. There has to be something in addition to that that makes this, that gives us transcendence. And to your point, Mike, I think he is sort of groping for something to be that key that allows us to transcend ourselves.
0: What's interesting in my mind about this is it utterly lacks, it's love without grace, by which I mean all the work is falling on him to save his relationships, to save the world.
1: Humanity saves humanity.
0: Yeah, humanity, it depends on humanity to save itself. So again, we talked, we've done a show on Revelation, and at the end of Revelation, heaven descends upon earth. Well, because earth is falling apart, it's chaos, it's sin, it's disorder.
2: It's
0: and
2: Gotham.
0: Heaven comes down. That's right, it's Gotham City in Interstellar. You have to go up, and you have to create, and you have to find new worlds.
2: Well,
0: and
2: that's so, Elon Musk.
0: Yeah, yeah, that's right. And so and this is literally what we're witnessing right now is people saying salvation of the planet, which apparently is done for.
2: Or from the planet.
0: Yeah, it has to be, we have to leave.
2: Yeah.
0: We have to build up places on Mars. What I was struck by from Interstellar, though, like in Star Wars, interplanetary travel is so much easier. Like, I don't get it. Why is it so hard? That was my only other, that's the other takeaway.
1: I mean, Nolan's wrestling with transcendence head on, and he's giving the best answer possible if you don't have revelation.
0: Right. I think
1: so
0: that's right.
1: I mean, I can respect that. And the question is what that something is. There's something beyond, but what that something is, his answer is problematic. Human love and human spirit and human creativity. And the Christian answer is it's God. We participate in the Father, Son, and Holy Spirit's love for one another by grace. We're invited to be a part of that love and wrapped up in union with Christ. And so it's a love outside of ourselves that breaks in.
2: I think that it's so important to say that, but also to say, like Ecclesiastes, you don't have to say everything.
0: Huh.
2: I mean, a non-Christian, I don't know what his faith is, but a non-Christian can give us a pretty clear mirror to hold up to ourselves, to understand a lot more about ourselves as fallen. And even that by itself is a terrific gift. And it leads us to Oppenheimer, where Robert J. Oppenheimer is a theoretical physicist, 1939, Germany actually has split an atom, and so there's a fear that they'll be able to have an atomic bomb, and then there is the invasion of Poland, and Oppenheimer is recruited at some point to be part of the Manhattan Project, and so we don't have to go into all the details, but one of the interesting things for me is at the beginning, you have this moment at the Institute for Advanced Study in Princeton of Einstein out at the pond and Oppenheimer going to him and talking to him. And Strauss, this nemesis who is going to be throughout the movie a jealous guy on Oppenheimer's tail, but he's the head of the Institute. He's not even really a scientist. He walks down. He wants to be big and impressive. He walks down to these two great thinkers. And as he's walking, Einstein walks away from Oppenheimer and is so flummoxed that he walks right past Strauss. Strauss greets him and he walks right past him. And now he's really ticked off. Well, later in the movie, you find out what he said. And he pictured Armageddon. He pictured what might happen. Time magazine called him the father of the atom bomb. And he tried for years to get the U.S. government not to ever use it. So he had these nightmares of Holocaust. And sure enough, America dropped the bombs on Nagasaki and Hiroshima. And he's just picturing global catastrophe. And evidently, that's what he told Einstein about. And Einstein was completely beside himself that he couldn't talk to anyone. Oppenheimer doesn't save Gotham.
0: Oppenheimer is, it's almost like Interstellar was hopeful, but oh, by the way, science is in the hands of guys like Oppenheimer, who's morally suspect, you know, an adulterer, right, all this kind of stuff, very proud, very like interested in his own agenda and all this. And these are the guys in charge of our science now. So where is our hope?
2: Right.
0: Like, well, it kind of ends pretty bleak.
4: Interestingly, it's there. Dunkirk is also.
0: Oh, that's a great point. Yeah, yeah.
2: So very different.
0: That's an interesting point.
4: So we're juxtaposing these individuals who are scientists.
0: Yeah.
4: Then we're also saying, well, there's this Dunkirk spirit,
0: yeah,
4: which is very selfless.
0: The family and the love.
4: Exactly.
2: Oh, so fraternity.
0: Point, yeah.
4: Yes. So
2: especially that father who lost his son, and now he is single-handedly on his little wooden boat, saving all kinds of people in the name of his son, mm-hmm, that he lost. The hopeful side of humanity.
4: Mm-hmm. So it seems like with Oppenheimer and Dunkirk, he's kind of undecided.
0: Well, it's
2: two sides
0: Joker,
2: of our humanity.
0: It's Joker, mm-hmm, hanging down and saying, I'm never going away. You're never going to kill me because you need me. And I'm never going to kill you because you're too much fun. There's the good side and the bad side. Always, he's, mm-hmm, like you said earlier, I think really helpfully, he's diagnosing the situation we're in. You're going to see some people do great, wonderful things. You're going to see some people do some pretty evil things. So, I mean, as Christians, we can look at this and say, yeah, that tracks. You know,
2: yeah.
0: But the only hope we have ultimately is outside of us in Christ Jesus. That's all we've got.
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Pianist Hovard Yimsa performed the Andantino from Jean Sibelius' 10 Pieces, Opus 24. Next, the Variation Mignon from Johann Caspar Merz's Bardic Sounds, Opus 13.

Guitarist Adam Holtzman performed the Variación Mignon from Johann Caspar Mertz's Bardic Sounds, Opus 13. We turn next to Franz Schubert's The Looking Glass Night.

0: Christian Benda conducted the Prague Sinfonia in Franz Schubert's The Looking Glass Night.
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Reading from Daily Portions from the writings of J.C. Philpott for August 7th. And His incomparably great power for us who believe. That power is like the working of His mighty strength, which He exerted in Christ when He raised Him from the dead and seated Him at His right hand in the heavenly realms. Ephesians 1, 19 and 20. It is no great mystery that the Son of God should be exalted to the throne of power. It is but a step from the bosom of the Father to His right hand. But that one in our nature should be exalted to that seat of preeminence and power, that the mediator between God and man should be the man Christ Jesus, that the hands which once were nailed to the cross should now hold the scepter, and that the feet which once walked on Lake Gennesaret, which were weary and dust-soiled at Jacob's well, which were washed with a sinful woman's tears, and kissed in penitential grief and love with polluted lips, that these very feet should now have all things put under them both in heaven and earth. There is the mystery. And yet, what food for faith! The living family of God need a living Savior, one who can hear and answer prayer, deliver out of soul trouble, speak a word with power to the heart when bowed down with grief and sorrow, sympathize with them under powerful temptations, support them under the trials and afflictions of the way, maintain under 1,000 discouragements His own life in their soul, sustain under bereavements the mourning widow, and be a father to her fatherless children, appear again and again in providence as a friend that loves at all times, and a brother born for adversity, smile upon them in death, and comforting them with His rod and staff as they walk through the valley of its dark shadow, land them at last safely in a happy eternity. A reading from Daily Portions, compiled from the writings of J.C. Philpott by his daughters and available in the public domain.

0: Open the Bible with Colin Smith.
1: Jesus used two words to describe a believer's relationship with the Holy Spirit. He dwells with you and will be in you. The Holy Spirit is with us. Now, there's a distinction there, so don't fall into the trap of confusing all that you think and say with the mind of the Spirit. But Jesus also said that the Spirit would be in his disciples. There's a union there. So the Spirit is more than a mentor who shows us what to do and then leaves us to do it. He dwells in us and gives us all that we need. The Holy Spirit is able to touch the deep places of your soul, renewing your mind, redirecting your affections, and molding your will. And it's the presence and power of the Holy Spirit in the life of a believer that makes the Christian life possible.
0: To learn more about the God of the Bible, come to openthebible.org.
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0: The Gospel of Matthew records a mountaintop speech by Jesus on how Christians ought to live. Join me, Pastor James, as we listen in on the King's speech, week by week, through the Sermon on the Mount. If there's anything that the global outbreak of the coronavirus reveals to us, it is that we humans are not as invincible and almighty as we sometimes pretend to be. The current pandemic is quite plainly the toughest trial that our human race has had to face for generations. We have all been brought to our knees by this invisible evil that refuses to be contained or stopped. This week, as we continue listening in on the King's speech, we hear Jesus teaching his disciples to pray the last petition in the pattern prayer in which he instructs them. And lead us not into temptation, but deliver us from evil. There are two things that we are asking of the Father here when we pray this petition. First, that he would protect us and keep us from falling into temptation. And second, that he would rescue us from evil and harm. In the Bible, the word translated as temptation is also the same word for trials. And a way to know which sense of the word is meant is by considering the context in which it is used. What this tells us is there is something to be said of the relationship between temptations and trials or tests. The Bible is clear that God cannot be tempted with evil, and he himself tempts no one. With every temptation to sin, whether by Satan, by our own sinful desires, or by the world, we are at the same time faced with a test of faith. Will we succumb to wickedness and unbelief? Or will we do what is right and so glorify God? When we ask that the Father lead us not into temptation, we are also asking that he would lead us in paths of righteousness and of faith. This petition begins with a recognition of our vulnerability to sin and temptation. Left to ourselves, we will always choose the fleeting pleasures of sin. In fact, apart from Christ, who is the Christian's righteousness, the problem with us sinners is not just that we sin occasionally. Rather, the reality of our fallen condition is that in our unredeemed state, we can do nothing but sin. What we ultimately need is deliverance. We need to be rescued from evil and wickedness. This is the second part of the petition, but deliver us from evil. Here is a recognition of our utter hopelessness and helplessness to save ourselves. We need to be delivered. We need a deliverer. Thankfully, this is exactly who Jesus Christ is for us. In teaching us to pray this petition, Jesus, the Righteous One, is holding forth before us his own experience of being thrown upon temptation and left to the devices of evil, in order that, as our substitute, he might secure redemption for us. In a very real sense, temptation and evil might be said to be bookends of the Lord Jesus' mission as our Redeemer. At the beginning of his public ministry, he was led by the Holy Spirit into the wilderness to be tempted by the devil. And then, at the end of his public ministry, he was not delivered from evil, but was instead taken and crucified to death by evil men. Jesus experienced humiliation, suffering, and grief to the point of death, so that sinners may be delivered from temptation and evil. It is because Jesus was tempted in our place that we can now pray, "Lead us not into temptation." And it is because Jesus was given over to evil and death that we can now pray, "But deliver us from evil."
1: This lesson was brought to you by Pilgrim Community Church. 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
2: Very good morning, friends, and welcome to Classical Drive, the outbound commute to music centered in the 17th and 18th centuries, here on the Master's Touch. I'm David. It is the last drive of the week. The name John Garth has been obscured by the many luminaries that populated the music scene of 18th century England. But he was a central figure of the concert scene in the city of Durham. Garth was both cellist and court organizer, and his events were a popular attraction in the city. We'll hear a sample of his work, starting off today's drive. This is the Cello Concerto No. 5 in D minor, to be rendered by cellist Richard Tunnicliffe and the Avicen Ensemble.

cellist Richard Tunnicliffe and the Avicen Ensemble with a cello concerto number 5 in D minor of the Englishman John Garth. 18th century Austria was a hodgepodge of Croatian, Bohemian and Hungarian peoples. Folk music was thick in the air, and Franz Joseph Haydn absorbed it into several works, especially the dances for court festivities. The Ensemble Belle Musique of Vienna takes these dances closer to their roots with this performance on gypsy instruments. Here are Joseph Haydn's 8 Singgesänge.

0: Michael Dietrich there leading the Ensemble Bella Musica of Vienna in the 8 Hungarian Dances of Franz Joseph Haydn. Their folk qualities are especially clear in this arrangement for gypsy instruments. Again, Haydn's 8th Singerreise, Oboken 9, number 28. 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
2: When Allied troops went into the concentration camps of Europe at the end of World War II, soldiers found a Star of David carved on a wall with these words beneath it. I believe in the sun even when it does not shine. I believe in love even when it is not shown. I believe in God even when he does not speak. That was the commitment of faith by someone who chose to hold on to his or her faith regardless of how dark the circumstances. What you believe determines what you are, and it is faith in God which gives people dignity and lets them live with purpose even in the darkness. How do you have that kind of faith? First, you must believe in the necessity of faith no matter how dark the hour. The Bible says simply, anyone who comes to him must believe that he exists and that he rewards those who earnestly seek him. The only way this is possible is to get your eyes off the circumstances and refocus them on the Almighty. Second, belief which transforms darkness to light is belief in the simplicity of faith. The analogy of a little child was what Jesus used to help his disciples understand this. In Luke 18, Jesus said that unless his disciples accepted God's kingdom with the simplicity of a child, they would never get in. Friend, there will always be tension between circumstances and your faith. It was true of Abraham centuries ago. It is still true today. Your emotions and feelings are products of your circumstances, and when they are not very pleasant, our faith begins to sag until we tell our emotions where to get off. Guy Duffield said that in the days of the infant church, believers would greet each other asking, "How is your faith?" But today we ask, "How are you feeling?" And the tension between faith and feeling often leaves us with the impression that God has let us down. One of the myths that a lot of people have bought into is the conception that if you become a believer, everything wonderful is going to happen to you. You will be successful, healthy, and well-liked by your contemporaries. Friend, God never made that promise. But he did categorically promise to be with you when you walk through the fire and the flood. Third, belief which enables you to overcome is belief in the power of faith. But this needs clarification. What you really need is not faith in faith, rather faith in the power of God. All things are possible to him who believes, said Jesus in Mark 9:23. Now, was that merely poetic license, or was he saying there is no limit to what your faith can accomplish? On two occasions, Jesus used the analogy of faith so strong you could command a mountain to move. Impossible, right? Yes, of course. What he was teaching very clearly, and those who heard him knew this with certainty, was this. What is impossible with men is possible with God. Remember that when the doctor says, there is nothing more that medical science can do, or your human resources are so depleted that God is your only hope. I'm thinking of one husband who told his wife, all of our money is gone. From now on, we've got to trust God. And she responded, has it really come to that? Fourth, believe in the reward of faith in response to simple obedience. According to your faith, "It will be done to you," Jesus told a blind man. It's still true. It is faith that makes the difference.
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And back to the music on Drive. Here next is Ron McFarlane with a Richard Carr by the 16th century lutenist composer Franciscus Bosinensis.

this delightful lute song by Bartolomeo Tromboncino is a frottola, a type of simple secular song that was popular in its time. Ostinato vocecere is a playful take on steadfast love. Insult me as you please, resolutely shall I pursue my lofty enterprise. The exquisite voice of soprano Julian Baird, performing here with lutenist Ron McFarlin. And before it, we heard McFarlin in a Richard Carr by Franciscus Bosanensis. The Czech composer and oboist Georg Duszczetski honed his craft in Austrian and Hungarian courts, producing oboe quartets that highlight his instrument's expressive range. His quartet in D major, likely composed in the late 1770s under Prince Antal II, features the oboe in a leading role, weaving intricate, spirited melodies that demand technical prowess. In the work's vibrant themes and clear harmonic structure is displayed the elegance and lyrical restraint characteristic of late 18th century chamber music. To perform the oboe quartet in D major, here is the Grundmann Quartet.

the Grundmann Quartet rendering, the oboe quartet in D major, of the Czech composer Georg Dudziński. To cap the hour, Vladimir Horowitz plays Domenico Scarlatti's Sonata in A, Kirkpatrick 322.

0: We heard Domenico Scarlatti's Sonata in A Major, Kirkpatrick 322, rendered by pianist Vladimir Horowitz. You're listening to DZFE's Classical Drive, and I'm David. Our highlight is just ahead. Stay with us to hear a symphony by Carl Czerny.
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0: Classical Drive continues with the music of Carl Czerny. If his name only brings to mind the dry and merciless piano studies, wait to hear the upcoming piece. Czerny was an introspective and a powerful intellectual who became one of the most in-demand piano teachers around. Franz Liszt was one of Czerny's pupils, and he would attest to that. This highly intellectual approach to music did not mean that Czerny had no passion. It did mean, though, that he was so good at systematizing his work that despite his frenetic